You broke my heart, 'cause I couldn't dance. You didn't even want me around. And now I'm back to let you know I can really shake 'em down.

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No, I ain't sick. It's just this morning when you told me you didn't feel like you were the most important thing in my life anymore. Well, that broke my heart. So I had to turn around

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Darling, I'm so sorry. I guess I've just been focusing too much time on making a living and way too little on making love. But if you can find it in your heart to forgive me, girl, I swear from this moment on,

This is John Morrison presenting this gospel broadcast, and over the next few minutes we will be thinking about God's very precious word. Beginning our gospel broadcast, we have a lovely track indeed, "Christ Took Your Place."

John's Gospel, chapter 15 and verse 26 is our reading. The Spirit of truth who proceeds from the Father, he will testify of me. The thought, our omnipotent helper. God the Holy Spirit is equal with the Son and with the Father in every respect. Although the doctrine of the Trinity is difficult for us to understand, the Bible teaches that he is co-equal with God the Father and co-equal with the Son. The Bible also teaches that the Holy Spirit is a person. He is never to be referred to as it. He is not an impersonal power or force, nor is he just a divine influence or agent. He is a mighty person, the Holy Spirit of God. The Bible tells us, well, that he is omnipotent. That means he has all power. It tells us also that he is omnipresent. That means he is everywhere at the same time. What should this mean to you and me? With the 17th century Anglican Bishop Jeremy Taylor, I can say, it is impossible for that man to despair who remembers

0: could hear the hoofbeats pound as they raced across the ground, and the clatter of the wheels as they spun round and round. And he galloped into Market Street, his badge upon his chest. His name was Ernie, and he drove the fastest milk cart in the West. Now Ernie loved a widow, a lady known as Sue. She lived all alone in Lily Lane at number 22. They said she was too good for him. She was haughty, proud and chic. But Ernie got his cocoa there 3 times every week. They called him Ernie. And he drove the fastest milk cart in the West. She said she'd like to bathe in milk. He said, all right, sweetheart. And when he'd finished work one night, he loaded up the cart. He said, you want it pasteurized, because pasteurized is best. She says, Ernie, I'll be happy if it comes up to me chest. That tickled old Ernie.
1: Ernie!
0: And he drove the fastest milk cart in the West.
1: Oh.
0: Now, Ernie had a rival, an evil-looking man called Toot-Tun-Ted from Teddington, and he drove the baker's van. He tempted her with his treacle tarts and his tasty oatmeal bread, and when she seen the size of his hot meat pies, it very near turned her head. She nearly swooned at his macaroon, and he said, now if you treat me right, you'll have hot rolls every morning and crumpets every night. He knew once she sampled his layer cake, he'd have his wicked way, and all Ernie had to offer was a pint of milk a day. Poor Ernie!
1: Ernie!
0: And he drove the fastest milk cart in the West. One lunchtime, Ted saw Ernie's awesome cart outside her door. It drove him mad to find it was still there at 4:30. And as he leapt down from his van, hot blood through his veins did course, and he went across to Ernie's cart, and he didn't half kick his horse, whose name was Trigger.
1: Trigger!
0: And he pulled the fastest milk cart in the West. Now Ernie rushed out into the street, his gold top in his hand. He said, if you want to marry Susie, you fight for her like a man. Oh, why don't we play cards for her, he sneeringly replied. And just to make it interesting, we'll have a shilling on the side. Now Ernie dragged him from his van, and beneath the blazing sun, they stood there face to face, and Ted went for his bun. But Ernie was too quick, things didn't go the way Ted planned, and a strawberry-flavoured yoghurt sent it spinning from his hand. Now Sue, she ran between them, and tried to keep them apart. And Ernie pushed her aside, and a rock cake caught him underneath his heart. And he looked up in pained surprise, and the concrete hardened crust of a stale pork pie caught him in the eye, and Ernie bit the dust. Poor Ernie!
1: Ernie!
0: And he drove the fastest milk cart in the West. Ernie was only 52. He didn't want to die. But now he's gone to make deliveries in that milk round in the sky, where the customers are angels and ferocious dogs are banned, and a milkman's life is full of fun in that fairy dairy land. But a woman's needs are manifold, and Sue, she married Ted. But strange things happened on their wedding night as they lay in their bed. Was that the trees a-rustling, or the hinges of the gate? Or Ernie's ghostly gold tops a-rattling in their crate? They won't forget her.

0: 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Today, we continue our talks on the Book of Judges, with Ken Wood speaking about Gideon's victory and subsequent downfall from chapters 7 and 8.
1: Today's talk is part of our series on the Book of Judges, the seventh book in the Bible. The Book of Judges is the history of the period after the children of Israel had partially, but not completely, conquered and subdued what is often called the Promised Land, the land promised by God to the fathers of the nation, Abraham, Isaac, and Jacob. During this period, a succession of judges, raised up by God, ruled over the land. This era ended when Israel began to be ruled over by kings. If we were to start reading the book of Judges at the beginning and go right through to the end of chapter 16, that is, all but the last five chapters, which are a kind of epilogue, we would, I think, recognise a pattern in the narrative which repeats with minor variations, over and over again. This pattern is a sequence of three successive periods. In the first, all is well. The people give a degree of respect to God and live, at least to some extent, in obedience to his laws, contained in the Ten Commandments and the detailed instructions which accompanied them. This is followed by a period in which they forsake God and start to worship one or another of what we might call imitation gods, images they have fabricated so as to copy the religious customs of the neighbouring peoples. At the same time, they forsake God's commandments and follow the same pagan practices as the people whose God they have decided to follow. In the third of the three periods, God allows a foreign power to invade the land and subjugate the people, making their lives a misery by so doing. This continues until eventually, in desperation, they cry out to God in their distress. They abandon their idols and their evil ways. In their misery, they turn to the one true God and beseech him to help them. At this point, God raises up a deliverer to save them. This is usually a mighty man who heads up an army and drives the foreign invaders out of the land. He then becomes the latest in the line of judges who govern and exercise judgment in the land for a number of years. This is the usual pattern, although in one case the judge was a woman, Deborah, and in another, that of Samson, the judge drove back the invaders, the Philistines, not so much by leading an army, but by his own extraordinary and God-given strength. Under the wise leadership of the judge, the cycle returns to the beginning. There is a period of tranquility in which God is honoured and righteousness is on the throne again. But alas, before long, often upon the death of the judge, who has usually acted as a restraining influence, another episode of departure from God begins. Our subject today is the second part of the glorious story of Gideon. If you've listened to the talk before this one, then you've already heard part one. The invading oppressors at this time were described as the Midianites and the Amalekites and the people of the east. Gideon was called by God in a remarkable way and had gathered an army out of his own tribe, Manasseh, and out of others of the northern tribes of Israel, Asher, Naphtali, and Zebulun. The subject matter of today's talk is found in the book of Judges, chapters 7 and 8, and I'm now going to read the first 8 verses of chapter 7. I'm reading from the English Standard Version. Then Jerubbaal, that is Gideon, and all the people who were with him, rose early and encamped beside the spring of Harod. And the camp of Midian was north of them by the hill of Moreh in the valley. The Lord said to Gideon, "The people with you are too many for me to give the Midianites into their hand, lest Israel boast over me, saying, 'My own hand has saved me.' Now therefore, proclaim in the ears of the people, saying, 'Whoever is fearful and trembling, let him return home and hurry away from Mount Gilead.'" Then 22,000 of the people returned, and 10,000 remained. And the Lord said to Gideon, "The people are still too many. Take them down to the water, and I will test them for you there. And anyone of whom I say to you, 'This one shall go with you,' shall go with you. And anyone of whom I say to you, 'This one shall not go with you,' shall not go." So he brought the people down to the water. And the Lord said to Gideon, "Everyone who laps the water with his tongue, as a dog laps, you shall set by himself. Likewise, everyone who kneels down to drink." And the number of those who lapped, putting their hands to their mouths, was 300 men. But all the rest of the people knelt down to drink water. And the Lord said to Gideon, "With the 300 men who lapped, I will save you and give the Midianites into your hand. And let all the others go, every man to his home." So the people took provisions in their hands and their trumpets. And he sent all the rest of Israel, every man to his tent, but retained the 300 men. And the camp of Midian was below him in the valley. In 2 Chronicles chapter 20, in the context of another famous battle, the people said, "We are powerless against this great horde that is coming against us." 2 Chronicles 20 verse 12. And the Lord, by his prophet Jehaziel, answered, "Do not be afraid, and do not be dismayed at this great horde, for the battle is not yours, but God's." 2 Chronicles 20 verse 15. On that occasion, as in many other great battles in the Old Testament scriptures, God gave to his people a great victory against impossible odds. Odds such that any general in the history of warfare would have said the case was hopeless, proving the truth of that statement just quoted, that the battle was not theirs, but God's. Yet no other tale of God's miraculous deliverance compares with the story we are looking at today. I cannot think of any other commander ever who was told to do what God told Gideon to do. Just consider his situation as he prepares to take on the Midianites in battle. He is already outnumbered more than 4 to 1. And yet God coolly instructs him to send more than 99% of his army home and go into battle with only the few that remain. We might well marvel at Gideon's faith. He doesn't argue. He doesn't doubt. He just gets on with it and does exactly what God has told him. "There are too many," God says. How can there be too many? We need perhaps to ask, too many for what? God is not saying that Gideon's army were too many in a military sense, too many to be a fair match for the enemy. What God is saying is that there are too many for the glory of the victory when it comes to be credited to anyone other than God. When a tiny force of 300 men puts to flight this mighty army of 135,000, it is going to be beyond any possible dispute that this victory has been won, to quote another scripture, "not by might, nor by power, but by my spirit, says the Lord of hosts." This is not to say that there is not great wisdom in the criteria which God instructs Gideon to use in whittling down his army from 32,000 to 300. First, Gideon is instructed to send home all who are fearful and trembling. According to the well-known stories of the First World War, men who were too frightened to go into battle were shot for cowardice. But this was a more merciful regime under God's good hand. And who can say whether, had the entire force gone into battle, where for every brave man there were more than two who were shaking with fear, the result might not have been that those who were brave to begin with became discouraged and disheartened by the mental state of their comrades. Then there is the mysterious business of the water drinking test. What was that all about? Well, I think we can see that the vast majority, those who, as it were, failed the test, were those whose only thought was their thirst, and how to satisfy it as quickly and conveniently as possible. The scripture says that they knelt down to drink. They did it the obvious way. They knelt down at the water's edge, put their heads into the water, and drank their fill. The select few, the 300, were those who thought like soldiers. They stayed on their guard the whole time, aware of all that was going on around them, whilst dipping one hand into the water and bringing it to their mouths so as to lap the water from their hand. And so it is that Gideon, with this tiny but elite force under his command, and with the assurance that God is with him, prepares for the battle which the following day will bring. Gideon had clearly shown the strength of his faith. Yet, if we try to put ourselves into his position, I think most of us would imagine ourselves having, at least from time to time, a ghastly recognition that, according to every human argument, we don't stand the tiniest chance. The next six verses of Judges chapter 7 show how God, in abundant mercy to Gideon, allows him to be let into a secret. The secret that the overwhelming numbers of the enemy conceal a grave internal weakness. Despite their obvious numerical advantage, they are actually expecting defeat. These verses give an account of what we might call a secret intelligence mission. God tells Gideon to creep down, obviously taking great care not to be seen, to the outskirts of the enemy camp in the valley below, and listen to what they are talking about. What he hears there is a man telling his comrade a dream, and the other man interpreting it. In his dream, the man has seen a loaf of bread tumbling into the Midianite camp, striking a tent and knocking it over.

is to provide each of his 300 men with a trumpet, a torch, and a pitcher. He then divides them into three companies and stations these in three different positions on the high ground surrounding the enemy. Then, suddenly, acting on a signal from Gideon, the three companies simultaneously make a very loud noise by blowing the trumpets and shouting, "A sword for the Lord and for Gideon," whilst also lighting up the night sky with a blaze of light from 300 torches by shattering the pitchers which have been hiding them. To maximise the effect, Gideon times this to take place just after the enemy have changed over the watch, so that the new men on duty will be just getting their bearings and maybe not quite awake yet. The effect is dramatic. Under the impression that they are surrounded by a superior and highly disciplined force, if there are 300 just blowing trumpets, how many more must there be with swords at the ready? The Midianites panic, and chaos reigns. Waking up in the middle of the night to a scene of utter confusion, they start fighting one another, and in no time at all, the whole army is in full retreat. With the enemy on the run, and clearly totally demoralized, Gideon now calls out the men of the nearby tribes, Manasseh, Asher, and Naphtali, in order to pursue the Midianites and, as it were, finish the job. He also calls men from the tribe of Ephraim, who succeed in cutting the retreating Midianites off at various river crossings and in putting to death two Midianite princes, Oreb and Zeb. But, sadly, as we turn the page into chapter 8, we encounter things which are somehow typical of the book of Judges. Even on this day of victory, when the enemies have been put to flight and many of them destroyed, the picture is marred by contention and by lack of faith. We find that there is jealousy on the part of the men of the tribe of Ephraim, because they hadn't been involved from the beginning. In verse 1 they say, "What is this that you have done to us, not to call us when you went to fight against Midian?" The scripture says that they accused him fiercely, and Gideon has to speak diplomatically to them, reminding them that God has been pleased to deliver into their hands Oreb and Zeb before their anger abates. The lack of faith is illustrated in the attitude shown by the men of two towns on the far side of the Jordan, Succoth and Penuel, which Gideon came to as he continued to pursue the remnants of the Midianite army. To tell this story in the words of Scripture, I'm going to read verses 4 to 9 of chapter 8. "And Gideon came to the Jordan and crossed over, he and the 300 men who were with him, exhausted, yet pursuing. So he said to the men of Succoth, 'Please give loaves of bread to the people who follow me, for they are exhausted, and I am pursuing after Zeba and Zalmunna, the kings of Midian.' And the officials of Succoth said, 'Are the hands of Zeba and Zalmunna already in your hand, that we should give bread to your army?' So Gideon said, 'Well then, when the Lord has given Zeba and Zalmunna into my hand, I will flail your flesh with the thorns of the wilderness and with briars.' And from there he went up to Penuel and spoke to them in the same way. And the men of Penuel answered him as the men of Succoth had answered. And he said to the men of Penuel, 'When I come again in peace, I will break down this tower.'" Despite such shocking discouragement and lack of support, and despite their exhaustion, Gideon and his 300 men continued and finally captured Zeba and Zalmunna, the two kings of the Midianites. Gideon then returned and carried out his threats against the citizens of Succoth and Penuel. I said earlier that the last five chapters of the book of Judges form a kind of epilogue. They recount two sad historical incidents, but these are out of their chronological order and are surely put there because they epitomise the moral state of the nation during the days of the Judges.

almost at the beginning and also at the very end of these chapters, that is, in chapter 17, verse 6, and in chapter 21, verse 25, the last verse of the book, we find this statement. In those days, there was no king in Israel. Everyone did what was right in his own eyes. Morally and spiritually, the nation was adrift from its moorings. There was no generally accepted authority to provide a lead. How similar to the modern Western world in which we live. But the kings, when they came along at the end of the era of judges, were themselves only any use insofar as they acknowledged the authority of God and respected his word in the scriptures. Some of them did indeed do these things, but by no means all of them. In verses 18 to 21 of chapter 8, we learn something we had not known up to this point. From the first six verses of chapter 6, we know that the Midianites had been severely oppressing the people for 7 years. But only now is it brought out that a number of Gideon's brothers, we are not told how many, had been killed by the Midianites in some previous battle. Gideon says here to the two captured kings, Zebah and Zalmunna, just before he puts them to death, "As the Lord lives, if you had saved them alive, I would not kill you." Through all Gideon's rollercoaster experiences of the last several days, surely it cannot have been far from his mind that he was avenging the deaths of his own brothers. With final victory over the Midianites accomplished, we now embark on the saddest part of the story of Gideon. The title of this talk is Gideon's Victory and Subsequent Downfall. And we have now arrived at the downfall part. The people, in gratitude to Gideon for saving them from the Midianites, invite him to reign over them. And not only to reign, but to set up a hereditary dynasty so that his son and his grandson after him would also rule over them. Gideon refuses, but instead he makes a strange request. He asks them all to donate the golden earrings which they had taken as spoil from the defeated Midianites, and they all gladly do so. He makes these into a golden ephod and places it in his home city, Ophrah. The ephod was the ornate outer garment worn by the high priest and was associated with the ability to discern the will of God. What Gideon made must have been a golden replica of such. The scripture says in verse 27 of chapter 8, "And all Israel whored after it there, and it became a snare to Gideon and to his family." It seems that Gideon, flushed with victory, took his gaze off the Lord. He should have remembered that the making of any image of anything was forbidden by the second commandment. Instead, he started doing what everyone else was doing, that is, what was right in his own eyes. Perhaps he intended to give the people some tangible memorial of the great victory the Lord had wrought for them, but instead it became another idol which the people worshipped. In spite of this sad failure on the part of Gideon, the scripture records that in the time of Gideon, the land enjoyed 40 years of rest, that is, peace without foreign invaders. Alas, however, in keeping with the pattern which I outlined in the introduction, faithfulness to the Lord came to an end with Gideon's death. I'll conclude this talk in the words of Scripture by reading the last three verses of Judges chapter 8. "As soon as Gideon died, the people of Israel turned again and whored after the Baals, and made Baal-berith their god. And the people of Israel did not remember the Lord their God, who had delivered them from the hand of all their enemies on every side. And they did not show steadfast love to the family of Jerubbaal, that is Gideon, in return for all the good
that he had done to Israel. Thank you for listening to this Truth for Today talk on Gideon's victory and subsequent downfall in our series on the Book of Judges, talk number 1467. Scriptures were quoted from the English Standard Version.

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May the God and Father of our Lord Jesus Christ bless and keep you always.

0: 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We warmly welcome you to our program today and pray that you are blessed by the ministry of the Word. On today's Reform Witness Hour program, Pastor Carl Hock continues his series on the prophecy of Jonah. When we ended last time, we saw that Jonah himself needed to be converted before he could go and preach to the Ninevites the message which God gave him. And he did repent of his sin, of disobeying the Lord, making the wonderful confession that salvation is of the Lord. And because God is sovereign in the salvation of sinners, he can and will also save his own from every nation, including the Ninevites. That is shown in today's passage, where the conversion of the pagan sailors who cast Jonah into the sea is recorded. That was a preview of what God was going to do in Nineveh. Not only did Jonah need to see that, but so do we, even as New Testament believers, called from every nation, tribe, and tongue. So let's be reminded today that God saves whom He wills, when He wills, and where He wills. Pastor Hock now speaks on the conversion of pagan sailors.
1: Radio friends, we return today to our study of the fascinating book of Jonah. Last time we left Jonah in the belly of a fish where he prayed to God from a place of darkness and unimaginable stench. And there God worked repentance in the heart of his child. There Jonah was given to cast himself upon God, confess his sin, and said that he yearned again for God's presence. And there we saw that Jonah also vowed the vow that he had vowed as a prophet. He would go to Nineveh in obedience to the word and command of God. Today I want to return back up to the surface of the sea, now calm, back to the ship now resting easily on the water, and consider what we are told concerning the pagan sailors. I read from Jonah 1, verse 14. Wherefore they cried unto the Lord and said, We beseech thee, O Lord, we beseech thee. Let us not perish for this man's life, and lay not upon us innocent blood, for thou, O Lord, hast done it as it pleased thee. So they took up Jonah and cast him forth into the sea, and the sea ceased from her raging. Then the men feared the Lord exceedingly, and offered a sacrifice unto the Lord, and made vows. When we considered chapter 1 and looked at it from the point of view of God who would not let go of Jonah, I suggested to you that there was a subplot in the chapter with these pagan sailors. The main theme of the book of Jonah is God's sovereign mercy. That is, that God will show mercy to whom He will show mercy through Jesus Christ. The book has, of course, much to teach us of God's sovereign dealings with the disobedient man Jonah, of how God arrested him in his disobedience, confronted him in his sin, and brought him to acknowledge his sin, and brought him to repentance. But now as we turn our attention to these pagan sailors, we see a subplot tied with the very theme of the book itself, God's sovereignty and mercy. God would show mercy to the Ninevites out of his own eternal good pleasure. The carnal attitude of Israel in that day was that God's mercy somehow belonged to them, and therefore Jonah, expressing that attitude, was unwilling to go to Nineveh lest God would show his mercy toward people that he did not consider worthy of that mercy. And so the book is to show God's sovereign mercy. And now with these pagan sailors, we see that in spite of God's disobedient prophet, God still is going to work through his prophet, through the witnessing and preaching that Jonah did on a boat, and God is going to work conversion in the heart of pagan sailors, even as it pleased him. Now you ask me at the outset, what do you mean by conversion? Are you not aware, you ask me, of much harmful and false teaching on the subject of conversion today? Do you know that many insist that all true conversion must be made at a moment in one's life through a conscious decision to accept Christ, and that there is no possibility for any other type of true conversion? So that they say conversion means that you must be brought to a dramatic moment, perhaps even near death, and it must be a miraculous, rememberable moment in your life. You ask me, is that what you intend to make of these sailors? And perhaps you ask me further the question, conversion, do you mean genuine? Do you say that these pagan sailors were genuinely converted? Do we not all know of conversions, so-called conversions, which were very short-lived, based only on emotions, and soon the sinner was found back in his old ways? My answer to that is this. Conversion, according to the Scripture, is the work of God's grace in the heart of the born-again child of God, a work through His Spirit and Word in turning the sinner from darkness of sin to the light of God. Conversion, which is to be given a genuine, Spirit-worked reverence for God, so that we fear the Lord exceedingly, and conversion, which is to live a new and thankful life before God. Conversion, in the sense of what we read in Acts 26:18, to open their eyes and to turn them from darkness to light, and from the power of Satan unto God, that they might receive forgiveness of sins, and inheritance among them that are sanctified by faith that is in me. Or again, 1 Thessalonians 1:9, for they themselves show us what manner of entering in we had unto you, and how ye turned to God from idols to serve the living and the true God, and to wait for his Son from heaven, whom he raised from the dead, even Jesus, which delivereth us from the wrath to come. Conversion, according to Scripture, is a daily turning to God from sin, to God from a wicked world, to God from the devil's temptations, a daily work of God in the heart of His child to give us sorrow for our sins, and a turning to God in prayer, humility, trust, and service. Conversion, which is seen in a life of unqualified obedience to God. Conversion, which is absolutely necessary, not the work of man's will, not something that we give to God, but that He graciously works in the hearts of His children. Conversion, which is absolutely necessary work of God. For Jesus said, Luke 13:5, I tell you, nay, but except ye repent, ye shall all likewise perish. Conversion is a great work of God's power and grace. Conversion is the bringing up into our consciousness of the life of Christ that God plants in our hearts, so that we see the horror of our sin, and we turn from that sin to God. The narrative of these pagan sailors begins with the picture of the sailors in the nakedness and folly of their idolatry. As the storm struck the boat in frenzied crying, they beseeched their gods to deliver them. They were in the darkness of their ignorance of unbelief and as far from God as can be. And the narrative concludes with this testimony, "Then the men feared the Lord exceedingly, and offered a sacrifice unto the Lord, and made vows." It was the opening of the eyes to turn them from darkness to light, and from the power of Satan unto God. All conversion is that great and powerful work of God. These men were converted in their adult life out of a previous life of paganism. Normally, God, in the covenant of His grace, works the work of conversion in childhood. We preach and we teach the Scripture in the light of the glorious truth of the covenant of God's grace, that God is the God of believers and their children. But conversion, that daily work of His grace, even from childhood's early days, so that I personally do not remember the moment that I was converted. I was taught and brought up by my parents to turn to the Lord, and the Holy Spirit made that instruction effective in my life. But nevertheless, conversion is a great work of God. God opens our eyes to the horror of sin, not once, but repeatedly and daily, to see the folly of all else besides Him, convicts us of our helplessness, and turns us to see Him in Christ as all of our life. Now don't envy these sailors. They lived a previous life of shame. They worshipped gods of wood and stone. They gave their body over to every evil, to lust, and to all types of greed and cursing and women in every port. But thank God if He spares your life from such shame. But if He has spared your life from such shame, and you have grown up in the covenant of God as a converted Christian, don't lose sight of the greatness of conversion. Conversion is not a life adjustment. Conversion is not a coating on the life of the paint of religion. But conversion is the great change that only God can make, from death to life, from darkness to light, from Satan to God. Just because you never bowed to an idol physically, you never lived the life of a pagan sailor, don't think God's change made by grace in you, begun perhaps in infancy, was a little thing. It was a mighty thing. It was a great thing to God's glory. It was a work of God's grace. True conversion is by God's grace in the heart through the Word of Christ. Now, God may use many different means in connection with His Word. He used for the sailors a stormy sea. He used for the sailors spent strength. They had rowed hard to bring their ship to land, and they could not. They were at the end of their efforts. And then God used the words of Jonah, a disobedient prophet. But nevertheless, Jonah spoke the truth. The truth of God. Through all of these things, God converted. The means that He used are unable to do this unless God comes and turns the heart and makes those means effective. God used the storm. God used the words of the prophet. But you must see something in conversion which only God can give you to see. It's not a 20-foot wave crashing down upon your boat that is going to turn your heart to God in repentance. It is not the conscious realization that the idol that you are bowing down to on the boat cannot save you, but if you hold on to it now, it's going to take you down to the bottom. This knowledge also will not produce the grace of conversion. Conversion is when God works through these means in your heart to turn you from your sin unto Him. We read Acts 13:48, as many as were ordained to eternal life believed. We believe Acts 18:27 through grace. God must work His work of grace. We know that it's our nature to push aside and to forget moments of great stress and danger, even drowning, falling through the ice. Perhaps you fell through the ice and you thought you had found religion. Or perhaps there were another emotional moment in your life, but these things soon, for many, dissipate. And the dullness of sin returns, and a life of ease soon puts far from them the memory of these former calamities. Hardness is all that we would have before God. Perhaps you even pride yourself that you're able to go through death and enter into a funeral parlor and go through great distress, and you come back unshaken. You're still your own man. Well, that's because of the hardness of your heart. It's the grace of God. The grace of God which brings conversion. As I said, God used means. He used the storm. He used even the very threat of death. These men stood at the realization that they were going to die. At that moment, they realized that there was something more important than their own lust. Their values shifted, and God can use the fear of death as a blessing for his people. Are you drunken with this life? Have you ever given much thought to your own death, to eternity, to hell, to heaven? Do you see that earthly things are dust and sand? Or does your ease and your success and your plenty make you boast? No, make you like a beast, like a cow. God used the threat of death. God showed the utter impotence of their idols. They saw that their idols were totally inadequate. Yes, God used all of these things. But centrally, we must see that God used the words of his disobedient prophet. The narrative gives us a brief summary of what Jonah had said to them and suggests that Jonah had said more to them. But we do learn of a few things that Jonah said. He said to them first, God is the God of heaven. Verse 9, I am a Hebrew. I fear the Lord, the God of heaven. He told them that there is one true, eternal, sovereign God, who's the God of the heaven. He's not a God who has arisen from the earth out of the imaginations of men. Oh no, he's the God of heaven, exalted, infinite in power and majesty. He told them that this God made the sea and the dry land. Unlike the gods you made, said Jonah, you made them by your hand. The true God is the creator of all things and holds the world in his hand. He told them that man was accountable to God. They knew that because the sailors say, Lord, lay not upon us innocent blood, for thou hast done as it hath pleased thee. Jonah must have been teaching them some very sound things. Jonah must have told them that God takes men up in judgment, and that man must answer to God. And Jonah also had told them of the way to God, for he told them that he fled from the presence of God. He said to them, I'm disobedient. I've walked away from the fellowship of God. And in those words, he must have made plain to them that God, by grace, makes it possible for sinners to come unto him through Jesus Christ. That's the message of the gospel. That's the message of the gospel right now, in this very day, in America or in Canada or wherever you are as you hear this message. This is the truth. There is one true God of heaven and earth who exists in himself, who ever was and ever shall be. He is the great and the holy God. He's the creator who has made you and holds you in his hands. And he will judge you, and you must answer to him. There is but one way to his presence, his grace in his Son, Jesus Christ. The fruit of those words of Jonah, by the grace of God, was the conversion of pagan sailors. It began in prayer. They cried unto the Lord. They used the name Lord, Jehovah, the God of the covenant. They expressed the truth that God is the Almighty God, that God has done, they say, as it hath pleased thee. God rules, they say, in sovereign authority and untouchable justice. They become very earnest. We beseech thee. They cry upon God in utter resignation upon the sovereign and holy God through prayer. We're told that they feared the Lord exceedingly. Now fear in the scripture can be used in the sense of mere dread terror. But here it is not used in that sense. It's used in a reverence, an awe reverence of God. They feared the Lord exceedingly. Their whole being was caught up in reverence for God. They knew their undoneness as sinners. They knew the greatness of the Holy God. They feared the Lord exceedingly. Now notice, this is written after the storm ceased. If we had read that they feared the Lord exceedingly in the storm, well, that would not have impressed us as much. They would have been scared out of their wits. And perhaps as a soldier in a foxhole cries, "Get me out of this! I don't want to die, God! I'll become a missionary!" And then he's delivered, and he turns to his buddy and he says, "Boy, that was a close call. Let's celebrate when we get some leave, and we'll drink and we'll gamble." But that's not what happened. After the storm had ceased, a new reverence grips their hearts, and they cry unto God in reverence and in thankfulness. They sacrifice to the Lord, we are told, and made their vows. They sacrificed. What did they sacrifice? How could they do that after a storm upon a boat? We don't know. We mind our own business. God tells us that they sacrificed. But it does tell us this, that they understood that the approach to God that he had revealed in the Old Testament was in the way of sacrifice, of thanksgiving and praise. Even as we read in Psalm 51, "Create in me a clean heart, O God. The sacrifices of the Lord are a broken spirit, a broken and a contrite heart, O God, thou wilt not despise." And they made vows. That refers to the fact that they made a solemn acknowledgement of God's claims upon them, that they would serve and obey him, that they would dedicate themselves by his power and grace to his service, that they would live and die in his fear, that they would now live with one consuming desire, "Lord, what wilt thou have me to do?" This was great grace. In the conversion of these pagan sailors, God was underscoring the wickedness of Israel's impenitence in the days of Jonah. God was doing as he had told them, that he would raise up a people who formerly did not know him in order to provoke them to jealousy who did in their generations know him. What was the state of Israel in Jonah's day? Well, we read in the Old Testament that they wearied of Jehovah. They turned to the very gods these sailors dumped over into the sea. Isn't that something? The very gods that these sailors realize are stumps of wood and heave overboard were the very idols that Israel, the people who had the priests and the temple and the sacrifices and the prophets and the promises, these were the idols that Israel was turning to. We would say, where on earth would you look for repentance and holiness? Would you not look in Israel? But no. Israel turns from God to testify of the horror, the folly of it. God raises up pagans to know and fear him. There's a word there to us. Do you have the word of God? You have a sound church you attend? You know the truth? You have been taught that truth as it is in Jesus Christ from your childhood's early days? Well, does the zeal and the love of converts from paganism in Ghana, Philippines, the Far East, does their zeal shame you? Does their zeal show you guilty of indifference? Does it show that your heart has been swallowed up in the things of this earth? God calls you to be to his praise. God calls you to a daily, genuine conversion. Turn from your idols to the living God. Don't worship pleasure. Don't worship money. Don't worship lust and honor and fame, the gods of the heathen. Worship and serve God We must be filled with gratitude for what God has done for us, and we must see the greatness of His grace. Do you bless God for conversion, that He has opened your eyes, He has turned you from your folly, and He has given to you a hope which shall never make you ashamed? Then let's pray today. Turn me, Lord, and I shall be turned, for Thou art the Lord my God. Let us pray. Father, thanks for Thy word. Bind it to our hearts. Amen.
0: Today's message was delivered by Pastor Carl Hock and was based on Jonah 1, verses 14 to 16. 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We covet your prayers that God would make us faithful stewards of the gospel and of all He has given us. 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May God fill you with His Spirit and truth as you enter this new week in His service.

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I said I'd never say it again. I guess I should say anything at all, since you're supposed to belong to him. But I just can't let you go without telling you just how much I love you.

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But if you ever want somebody to just love you, and someday you just may, just give me a call. You know where I am.

Over to the recording now of Judy Dermus, and she's a beautiful number, The King and I, and I know many have recorded this particular one, but it's good to hear it now from Judy.

Awake, my soul, in joyful lays, and sing thy great Redeemer's praise. He justly claims a song from thee, his loving kindness, oh how free. He saw me ruined in the fall, yet loved me, notwithstanding all. He saved me from my lost estate, his loving kindness, oh how great. When trouble like a gloomy cloud has gathered thick and thundered loud, he near my soul has ever stood, his loving kindness, oh how good. Soon shall we mount and soar away to the bright realms of endless day and sing with rapture and surprise his loving kindness in the skies.

I'm taking a reading from Matthew's Gospel, chapter 5 and verse 8. Blessed are the pure in heart, for they shall see God. Today I want to look at the different aspects of the real emotions and the reality of the heart. In this particular verse we have the pure heart that is mentioned. And the pure heart is the only vehicle that will take us into the divine presence of God Almighty. Blessed are the pure in heart, for they will see God. Hebrews chapter 10 and verse 22, it tells us, let us draw near to God with a true heart in full assurance. And the Bible explains very clearly that the purified heart is a heart that is controlled by the Spirit of God Almighty. Galatians chapter 4 and verse 6, the Bible says God has sent His Spirit into the hearts of the repentant. The heart that has totally finished with going against God and breaking God's law. God has sent forth His Spirit into the heart. And the individual prays to God, Abba, meaning Father. A person whose life is controlled by a pure and true motivation, with all their heart, it constitutes a praising heart. A pure heart is indeed a praising heart. Ephesians chapter 5 and verse 19 emphasizes that the pure heart will be making melody to God. In Colossians chapter 3 and verse 16 it tells us that the pure heart will become a praising heart and will be singing with grace in the heart to the Lord. If your motivations and desires are pure before God, there will indeed be a song in your heart. Now let's look at the other aspect, the polluted heart. The Bible says in Acts chapter 8 and 21, it explains the awful reality. And as someone was talking to someone and discovered this, they said, for thy heart is not right in the sight of God. What an accusation this is. What an awful conclusion this is. For your heart is not right in the sight of God. It is a polluted heart. As St. Paul explains in Romans chapter 1 and 21, the foolish heart has become darkened. Mr. Folly has been on the throne of the motivations, taking control of the desires and the will of the heart, making the individual an awful fool. And the Bible says the fool hath said in his heart that there is no God. Corrupt are they. They have done terrible things. In other words, they have lived as if there was no God, as if there was no higher power that they will have to give an account to, as if there was no day of accountability, as if there was no consequences for their sin. The awful stupidity of denying the great reality of God's day of wrath. A polluted heart. A heart that is against the law of God, a heart that is against the law of nature and the very desires for the life of an individual that God has intended to enjoy. But the sinner wants to do the direct opposite and choose every conceivable way in life that is against the law of nature instead of going God's way. The pollution of an individual's life has been kick-started by the heart, the polluted heart, looking for a great kick in life. And as Adam discovered to his high cost, what an awful tragedy it was. The Bible also tells us of a proud heart. Luke chapter 1 and verse 51 talks of those who are proud in the imagination of their hearts, a very dangerous position to be in. Nebuchadnezzar, that proud king that we recently studied, and the proud imagination of his foolish heart, it dethroned him. And pride always prefixes a fall. Pride prefixes a fall. And Nebuchadnezzar fell, and great was the fall of him. Pride denies God's provision in the life. And God hates that. Let's look now at the pessimistic heart. Christ rebuked the disciples on the road to Emmaus, and they thought everything
regarding the situation about Christ. They thought everything but God's truth. Every conceivable thought that denied Christ's resurrection filled their hearts and troubled their minds and robbed them of the great joy. And as Luke records in his book, the occasion, chapter 24 and verse 25, as Christ rebuked them, and he said, "O fools, and slow of heart to believe all that the prophets had already told them of Christ's resurrection." Like a great well of faith that was pumped, and yet the water wasn't even coming through. Slow of heart to believe, when all the time, when the reality of the resurrected Christ dawned upon them, it came forth like water from a well, rushing forth, knowing the reality, Christ is indeed risen. But oh, their hearts and their evil thoughts and their pessimistic thoughts had hindered a blessing for quite a while. Another question later on down that chapter, Christ, he says to them, he says, "Why are you troubled? And why do thoughts arise in your hearts?" Today in life, you could think things about people that are totally wrong. Oh yes, you're convinced that you're right. Oh yes, you reckon as you study everything up that you are correct. But the thoughts regarding people that really trouble you, and if you studied the real facts, you would discover how far off beam that you really are. And it's so important to know from God direct what is truth. That's why Paul, in his great emphasis on prayer, told us to make sure that we had truth and we would know the reality of the situation. What about the procrastinating heart? The New Testament records of servants who said within their hearts that their master was delaying his return, and they had plenty of time in doing their master's will. A procrastinating heart is one of the greatest hindrances to the work of God and to the blessings of God. And in life there are so many with procrastinating hearts that tells them they have plenty of time to do what God has asked them to do. Some other day and some other time, when it is a more convenient time, then I will go. Then I will call with them. Then I will phone them. And then I will help them. God says, today, when ye hear his voice, harden not your heart. And that applies to the Christian as well as the non-Christian. And in the case of the non-Christian, Luke tells us in his recordings of a man in chapter 12 who procrastinated his entire life away, who continually poisoned his heart with the awful reality, "I have plenty of time to see to it that the soul is saved." He poisoned his soul with the awful lie from the heart, "I have plenty of time to prepare to meet God." But God said to him on one day, he said, "This night your soul will be taken from your body. Then whose will those things be that you have gambled your soul over?" And the Bible says, "For what shall it profit an individual if they gain the entire world and lose their precious soul?" And the Bible tells us the heart is very persuasive indeed. The heart is so persuasive. Matthew chapter 6 and 21, Christ tells us, "For where your treasure is, there will your heart be also." And if in the treasure hunt of life, you're looking for the heart's motivations, you will find them at the long-term treasures of the heart, as a person thinks and purposes and intends. Let's look now at a persecuted heart and a cure for it. In John 14, Christ pleaded with those disciples. He says, "Let not your heart be troubled." All the thoughts of the end of life and all the wrong thoughts that Christ would be away forever and they would never see them again was cured by the reality of Christ's assurance that one day they would be with him in the new place in God's heaven. "Let not your hearts be troubled," he says, "I go to prepare a place for you.
And if I go and prepare a place for you, I will come again and receive you unto myself, that where I am, there you will be also. Regarding the persecuted heart, Paul says in Ephesians 6 and 22, and that God would comfort your troubled hearts. How? By truth. Colossians chapter 2 and 2, that their troubled hearts would be comforted. He says in Colossians 3 and 15, let the peace of God rule in your hearts, and the peace of God that passes all understanding will keep your hearts and minds through Christ Jesus. In other words, the in-depth study and living out in the life of Christ's teachings will produce a peace within the heart and will immediately transform the persecuted heart into a peaceful heart, and a heart that has been persecuted by the reality of sin in the life can know of a great pardon. Romans 10 and 10, for with the heart an individual believes unto righteousness. And when an individual has been forgiven and pardoned and knows it with all their heart, the real truth of God's forgiveness, then peace will rule the heart. And this, then they would sing, what a wonderful change in my heart has been wrought. Paul experienced this, and he said that the love of God was poured into his heart. The love of God is shed abroad in our hearts by the Holy Spirit in peace. When a person truly is finished with deliberately, knowingly breaking God's law, decides to go on in God's ways, by God's wisdom, in God's will, led by God's word, then God's peace drives the persecutions from the heart, and God's peace rules the life. Perfect peace have they that love thy law, and nothing will offend them. How tremendous it is to have the word of God there, not to be robbed by the enemy, taking the word of God from the heart. As Christ warned us of this awful danger in Luke's Gospel chapter 8 and verse 12. Let us conclude this message with the reality that the heart to God is like a great picture, and God sees it all. Out of the abundance of the heart, a person speaks and portrays to others what their intentions really are. 1 Thessalonians 2 and 4, God knows our hearts, our intentions, our motives. God sees what is in the heart, and also he sees what is not in the heart, what is missing. 1 Corinthians 2 and 9, that those great blessings, the Bible says, eye has not seen, neither ear heard, neither has it entered into the heart of man, the things that God has prepared for them that love him. The Bible also tells us regarding Moses in his dealings with God. God told him the true picture of the heart of the Israelites. He said the veil is upon their hearts. In other words, they have paid no heed to God's law. They have shielded their hearts from the light of the glorious way that God would have redeemed them. They went on heedless and careless. But God knows. 2 Corinthians 4 and 5, God knows the counsels of the heart. God knows all that is within the heart, the motivations, the intentions, the desires, the purposes. God even sees the word of God lying in there. The Bible says in the book of Romans, in chapter 10 and verse 8, the word is nigh you, even in your heart, lying there like the prescription from the doctor. But it hasn't even been taken and cashed and dispensed. And how sad that that is. Blessed are the pure in heart, for they shall see God. Man looks on the outward appearance, but God Almighty looks upon the heart. Follow him with all your heart, and know without a shadow of a doubt that 24 hours a day, God is monitoring your life.

0: We turn to Christ anew, who hear his call today, his way to walk, his will pursue, his word obey. To serve him as our King and of his kingdom learn, from sin and every evil thing to him we turn. We trust in Christ to save, in him new life begins, who by his cross a ransom gave from all our sins. Our spirit's strength and stay, who when all flesh is dust, will keep us in that final day, in him we trust. We would be true to him till earthly journeys end, whose love no passing years can dim, our changeless friend. May we who bear his name, our faith and love renew, to follow Christ our single aim, and find him true.
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0: Alas, and did my Saviour bleed, and did my Sovereign die? Would he devote that sacred head for such a worm as I? Was it for crimes that I have done? He groaned upon the tree. Amazing pity, grace unknown, and love beyond degree. Well might the sun in darkness hide and shut his glories in, when the incarnate Maker died for man, his creature's sin. Thus might I hide my blushing face while his dear cross appears, dissolve my heart in thankfulness, and melt mine eyes to tears.
1: Here's Jerry Pace with a lovely track indeed. His love was greater than the pain. Jerry Pace.

0: A reading from James Kilbane.
1: There is a green hill far away, without a city wall, where the dear Lord was crucified, who died to save us all. We may not know, we cannot tell, what pains he had to bear, but we believe it was for us he hung and suffered there. He died that we might be forgiven. He died to make us good, that we might go at last to heaven, save by his precious blood. There was no other good enough to pay the price of sin. He only could unlock the gate of heaven to let us in. Oh, dearly, dearly has he loved, and we must love him too, and trust in his redeeming blood, and try his works to do.

Well, that's all we have time for here on the Country Gospel Hour. But we'll be back again, same time, same place next week for another 60 minutes of country gospel music. And I know that you really enjoy these beautiful pieces of music that we are playing for you. Here's a lovely track indeed from Sharon Larkin to conclude our broadcast this week. And it's a lovely

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1: What's really going on in the world? And what is this war on terror really about? When you get down to the basics, what people call terrorism is actually a war against the spread of freedom in the world. The war is being waged, by the enemies of freedom. Their motive? They are mortally afraid. What are they afraid of? They're afraid of freedom. What else? They think we are the problem. And that's why they struck the World Trade Center. There is no greater symbol of freedom, of trade, and of expansion into the world than the World Trade Center was in its day. They think we're the problem. They want us to stop the invasion of what they call Western values into their world. But we can't stop it. It isn't that we are exporting it. Their own people are importing it. We aren't the cause of this invasion of freedom in their world. We're just the harbinger of it. We are no more the cause of freedom than the first robin on your lawn is the cause of spring. We aren't the cause of freedom. God is. And their own people are beginning to demand freedom, and the enemies of freedom are deathly afraid. The criminals who are behind all the death and destruction in the name of Allah are afraid of liberty in the same way and for the same reason that the Jewish establishment feared Jesus. Here was a man who could step up to a man who had been born blind and make him see. Here's a man who could walk into a synagogue and see a man with a withered arm and say, "Stretch your arm out." And when his arm was stretched out, it became whole just like the other. Here's a man who, just walking through a crowd, could have a woman walk up to him, touch the hem of his garment, and stanch a flow of blood that she'd had for 12 years. Here's a man who could even bring back to life a man who had lain dead for 4 days. A gentleman, soft-spoken, harmless, a man who dealt in ideas more than anything else. And the Jerusalem establishment wanted to kill him. Why? Well, they answered the question in a way themselves. In John 11, verse 47, there's this little short thing. The chief priests and the Pharisees gathered together in a council. And they said, "What are we going to do?" You see, what had just happened is that Jesus had brought Lazarus back to life after he had been dead for 4 days. So they got together and said, "What are we going to do? This man is doing all kinds of miracles. If we let him thus alone, all men will believe on him, and the Romans shall come and take away both our place and nation." They lived under Roman domination. Jerusalem was governed by the Romans. The Jews, you remember, delivered Jesus to Pontius Pilate. This Jesus was going around Jerusalem and Galilee, setting people free all over the place. He was freeing their bodies, and he was freeing their minds. And this was the most dangerous thing these men could imagine. And they saw, and they probably saw rightly so, that it was just as dangerous to Rome as it was to them. But there was a day when Jesus said to the Jews who believed on him, and this is in John 8, verse 31, "If you continue in my word, then are you my disciples indeed, and you shall know the truth, and the truth shall make you free." This is one of the most classic statements. It's passed into our literature, it's passed into our language, it's cited often so many different ways. "You shall know the truth, and the truth shall make you free." And then these men, who lived under Roman domination, who answered to the Romans, said, "Yes, sir," when the Romans said, told them what to do, said, "We're Abraham's seed. We were never in bondage to any man. How do you say you shall be made free?" Jesus answered, "I'll tell you the truth. Whoever commits sin is the servant of sin. And the servant abides not in the house forever, but the son abides forever. So if the son shall make you free, you shall be free indeed. What Jesus was about was freedom. It was turning people loose. It was freeing them from the bonds that they'd sold themselves into through sin and other means throughout all their lives. He said, you'll know the truth, and the truth shall make you free. Evil men have fought this idea from time immemorial. Tyrants have feared it, and they try their best to get control of all the sources of information. You know, arguably, Ronald Reagan, as our president at the time, had a lot to do in his vision and his approach to things with the fall of the Soviet Empire. But what really brought it down was freedom. It was the insidious invasion of the freedom of information as the Soviet Union lost control of the means of informing and keeping the people aware of what's going on. Once people could get the truth finally did set them free. And they were made free in their minds before the Soviets were willing quite to set free their body. Evil men fear this, and so they have gone to war to put an end to freedom. And one more time, we, the English-speaking peoples of the world, have gone to war to protect freedom. It seems to be our destiny to fight for freedom. Our country was born in a fight for freedom. And again, since our birth as a nation, we have gone to war again and again to save and restore freedom to oppressed peoples. And it may have been the destiny of an American president to stand next to the Berlin Wall and make perhaps the most remembered demand of his presidency, Mr. Gorbachev, tear down this wall. That wall, that gray slash across the city of Berlin, was an affront to freedom that no free man could tolerate for long. Now, the enemies of freedom may be right that we started this war. But the first troops to hit the beach were not armed with rifles. They were armed with blue jeans and hamburgers. It's true. We could really probably put an end to this war, you know, really. You know how we could do it? We could put McDonald's out of business. We could forbid McDonald's to ever expand overseas. We could all stop wearing Levi's and not allow any Levi's to leave the country. We could stop making movies and television. In fact, we could have the government take over all the television outlets, only one channel owned by the government that only said what the government wanted to say, and we could make all the women wear burqas. In other words, we could stop this war by putting an end to freedom, if we could. Because you see, what's causing the war is the people in the developing countries gaining access to the commerce of freedom. What the war on terror is really all about, what the invasion of Afghanistan and then the invasion of Iraq is all about, what the Patriot Act is all about, is to buy time, is to try to prevent some terrible thing happening while we wait for freedom to do its work among those people. Until the people who are oppressed and downtrodden rise up and demand their freedom. Do you know where this idea of freedom originated? We didn't dream it up one day, you know. Thomas Jefferson penned these words in the Declaration of Independence. We do hold these truths to be self-evident, that all men are created equal and are endowed by their Creator with certain unalienable rights. Our rights are our freedom, and they come from the Creator. They do not come from man. What man has given to us, man can take away. Freedom granted by man isn't worth a dime. It's the freedom granted by God that really makes us free. Now, where did all this idea of freedom get started with God? Just how far back does it go? Well, we'll talk about that when I come back after this important message.
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1: Now, where did Thomas Jefferson get that idea? Whatever made him think that all men were created equal, and even more important, that they were endowed by their Creator with certain unalienable rights? Well, it's actually woven into the Bible, and it starts right from the very beginning. When God created man, he also planted a garden. It was a garden full of trees of every type of fruit imaginable. And he took man and he put him in the garden, and he commanded the man, saying this: "Of every tree in the garden you may freely eat. Of the knowledge of the tree of good and evil you shall not eat of it, for in the day you eat thereof you shall surely die." Now, without arguing the meaning of the passage from a literal point of view, I want you to consider the underlying truth of the passage. Man was free. He was free to eat any tree in the garden. He was warned about the one dangerous tree in the garden, but this is important for you to know. He was still free to eat of it. Now, you want to think about that long and hard, because here is God, the one being in all the universe who, if he choose to do so, could have restricted our freedom. Could have said, "No, you can only do what's good for you. I'm just not going to make it available for you to do anything that's bad for you. I'm going to restrict you. I'm going to tell you how to live your life. I'm going to tell you what to eat and what not to eat, and I'm not going to let you do anything else." No, it's not the way he did it. He told us what was good. He told us what was bad, told us what not to do, but he left us free to do it. If you don't understand this about God, you just can't go anywhere in your understanding of him. It is his will that man be free. And if we are free, then we're free to do good and we're free to do bad. And if we are free, we are willing to suffer. We are actually able to suffer at the hands of other people's freedom. It's a part of life. Later, when God brought Israel out of Egypt and into the promised land, at long last, they'd been slaves for 400 years. And the whole message, the whole development of Exodus is the setting of a people free. And when he brought them out of there and he took them into the promised land, at long last, he did something very strange. He put no one in charge. It's the truth. Now, Moses was in charge in the Exodus and all the wilderness wanderings. And Joshua was one man in charge during the conquest. But once the land had been conquered, and once the tribes had had their lots given to them, and once they were settled in them, no one was in charge. There was no king. There was an administration of sorts composed of elders and priests, but there was no one figure in charge of them. God was their only king.

frightening to tyrants. Although, I have to admit, it's also frightening to the people as well. And it's taken us a long time to realize that the cost of tyranny is far greater than the cost of freedom. And we are still apt to forget it unless someone comes along to remind us. Jesus, you know, was a great advocate of freedom. And not only in his "You shall know the truth" statement. Right at the very beginning of his ministry, in fact, I think it's maybe the first public speech he ever made. It was in a synagogue in Nazareth where he had been brought up. And as his custom was, he went into the synagogue on the Sabbath day and he stood up to read. You'll find this in Luke chapter 4, about verse 16. They delivered to him the book of the prophet Isaiah. And he opened the book, he found the place where it was written, "The Spirit of the Lord is upon me, because he has anointed me to preach the gospel to the poor. He has sent me to heal the brokenhearted, to preach deliverance to the captives, recovering of sight to the blind, to set at liberty them that are bruised, to preach the acceptable year of the Lord." And he laid down the book, and he looked around the synagogue, and he said, "This day is this scripture fulfilled in your ears." Now, the acceptable year of the Lord in the Old Testament was that year when all debts were forgiven and all captives were set free. What Jesus came for, what Jesus was all about, was to proclaim liberty. And that's what he wanted to do. On yet another occasion, the mother of two of his disciples came to him. This is in Matthew chapter 20, verse 20. And she asked a certain thing of him. He said, "What do you want?" She said, "Grant that these my two sons may sit, one on your right hand and the other on the left, in your kingdom." And Jesus looked at the woman and he says, you really don't know what you're asking for. Are you able to drink of the cup I will drink of, to be baptized with the baptism I'm baptized with?" And they said to him, "Yeah, we can do that." And he answered, "Well, you will drink then indeed of my cup, and you'll be baptized with the baptism I'm baptized with. But to sit on my right hand and on my left is not mine to give. It shall be given to them for whom it is prepared of my Father." Now, what these people were talking about, what they envisioned in their mind, was a king, and they wanted these two seats of power, one on his right hand and one on his left. They were thinking in terms of power and authority. They were thinking of being in charge. Now, when the other ten heard about it, they were moved with indignation, and well, they might have been, because it was a raw power play. But then what Jesus said to them, I think we could call this the Magna Carta of the church. It's in Matthew 20, in verse 25. He called the disciples and said, "Look, you know that the princes of the Gentiles exercise dominion over them, and they that are great exercise authority upon them." Two things, dominion over and authority upon. And then he gave what must be his only instruction to his disciples about church government for the years to come. He said, "It shall not be so among you." What will not be so? Exercising dominion over and exercising authority upon. You are not to do this. "Whoever will be great among you, let him be your minister. Whoever will be chief among you, let him be your servant. Even as the Son of Man came not to be ministered unto, but to minister and to give his life a ransom for many." And it actually played out when Jesus, in the last night, the night in which he was betrayed, instead of having his disciples wash his feet, he laid aside his garment and took a towel and a basin with water and began to wash his disciples' feet. Jesus did not leave much in the way of instructions in church government. In fact, this seems to be the whole thing. The one thing they were not permitted to do was to set up a prince over the church who would lord it over his brethren. The church was to be free of the Gentile form of top-down rule. In a word, the church was to be free. And anyone who knows much about the Bible knows that freedom is the theme of the Bible from Genesis, when Adam was free in the garden, to Abraham, who went to war to liberate the citizens of Sodom, to the Exodus from Egypt, to the liberation

0: duration of the Promised Land, to the time of the Judges, to the teachings of Jesus, and finally, down the way, to the Apostle Paul. And I'll tell you what Paul had to say about freedom after this quick break.
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0: That is free of charge. It's paid for by listeners to this program, as is the program itself. So grab a pencil and a piece of paper. If you missed it, we'll give you that address and that phone number again at the end of the program. So finally, what does Paul have to say about freedom? Well, he wrote to the Romans in chapter 8, verse 18. He said this, "I consider that our present sufferings are not worth comparing with the glory that will be revealed in us. The creation waits in eager expectation for the sons of God to be revealed." Well, that's fascinating. Well, why would the creation be waiting for the sons of God? He says, "For the creation was subjected to frustration, not by its own choice, but by the will of the one who subjected it, in hope that the creation itself will be liberated from its bondage to decay, and brought into the glorious liberty of the children of God." Wow. What he is saying here is that God has willingly subjected the entire creation to bondage in hope of a glorious freedom that will be brought to it by the children of God. The objective of all that we're going through right now, all the lessons that we are learning in a life that we live, our lessons to be designed to make us instruments of God's freedom and to be able to take that freedom to the world. Later, Paul would write to the Corinthians. He said, "The Lord is that Spirit, and where the Spirit of the Lord is, there is liberty." It's not a spirit of bondage. It's not a spirit of control. It's a spirit of setting men free. James, in writing his letter in the very first chapter, said, chapter 1, verse 23, "If anyone is a hearer of the word and not a doer, he's like a man who beholds his natural face in a glass. He looks at himself and goes his way and forgets what kind of man he was. But whoever looks into the perfect law of liberty and continues in it, but is a doer of the work, he'll be blessed in his deed." He doesn't call the law of God a yoke of bondage. He calls it a law of liberty. Later in the second chapter, he says you should speak and live and do as they who will be judged by the law of liberty. These men saw the law of God as something that sets men free, and they understood that the whole thing about God from the get-go was about liberty, about setting men free. And so, in our generation, the war on terror will go on. Although I think we need to stop calling it that, because calling it the war on terror implies that we declared a war on something. In fact, the enemies of freedom declared war on us and on free men everywhere. The war is a war against freedom. The battle we fight is the battle against the enemies of freedom and the God-given rights of man. It's a battle worth fighting for. It even is a battle worth dying for. Once again, history has given the free nations of the world the responsibility to fight for the freedom of the rest of the world. But we cannot win this war. Not in the conventional sense that we think of winning wars like we won World War II. We can't conquer the territory of this enemy. There is too much of it. We can't kill all of the enemy. There are too many of them, and they're breeding them all the time. We fight a delaying action. Because if this war is going to be won in this generation, freedom will have to win it. Because it wasn't really President Reagan that brought down the Soviet Empire. It was freedom that brought it down. It was the people who wanted freedom who brought it to an end. And in the end, if men will not fight for their own freedoms, then they will never have them. But this will not happen, and this will not go on forever. Men may lose their freedoms. If they don't fight, they will go under tyrants. But just as God came down to Egypt to liberate a people who are oppressed, so he will come down again to liberate a world that is oppressed. In the end, he will have to do it. Between now and then, we will have to fight it or knuckle under and become slaves. In Revelation chapter 19 and verse 11, John said, I saw heaven open, and behold, a white horse. And he that sat upon him was called Faithful and True. And in righteousness he does judge and make war. So it looks like, from the book of Revelation, that in the end, the final war will be fought not by us, that we will not be the ones that save man and save the freedoms of man, that will be him who rides this white horse. His eyes were like a flame of fire, and on his head were many crowns, and he had a name written that no man knew but he himself. He was clothed with a vesture dipped in blood, and his name is called the Word of God. And his enemies, the armies in heaven followed upon the white horses, clothed in fine linen, white and clean. And out of his mouth went a sharp sword, that he should smite the nations and rule them with a rod of iron. And he treads the winepress of the fierceness of the wrath of Almighty God. And he has on his vesture and on his thigh a name written, King of Kings and Lord of Lords. Meanwhile, I wish that our people might remember the vision of our fathers of this country and the kind of spirit that caused Samuel Francis Smith to write these lyrics. My country, 'tis of thee, sweet land of liberty, of thee I sing. Land where my fathers died, land of the pilgrim's pride, from every mountainside, let freedom ring. Our Father's God, to thee, author of liberty, to thee we sing. Long may our land be bright with freedom's holy light. Protect us by thy might, great God, our King. I think we are losing something crucial in our society when we have lost sweet freedom's song and we no longer recognize the author of our liberty, great God, our King.
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3: Clap your hands. Well, life on the farm is kind of laid back. Ain't much an old country boy like me can't have. It's early to rise, early in a sack. I thank God I'm a country boy. Well, a simple kind of life never did me no harm. Raising me a family and working on the farm. Days are all filled with an easy country charm. Thank God I'm a country boy. Well, I got me a fine wife, I got me old fiddle. When it's

0: This is the voice of truth, the voice of God's inerrant, absolute, unbroken, verbally inspired word. This is Pastor Albert Pendarvis here, pastor at Radio Missions, where the gospel goes out week after week on a regular basis. 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We gives you instruction there how to go there on Sunday night, hear our Sunday night service, our Wednesday night service, and all of those things are readily available, and it's not hard to find. But if you would, if you have trouble, let us know. We get somebody to walk you through it. And but the message you're going to hear today is the trail of the serpent. The trail of the serpent, the covenant supplanter. Oh, that's what old Jacob was a supplanter. He was, wasn't he? And that's what the Lord called him, a supplanter. And he was a thief is what he was. But old Satan is a thief too. He'll steal everything you have. He'll steal your soul if you don't watch it. But the message is the trail of the serpent, the covenant supplanter, by the late Pastor L.R. Shelton, Sr. And I'll give you more information about the mailing address at the close of the service.
1: In our third message, we showed you that the strange gods introduced out of the Babylonian system of worship completely corrupted the Gentile nations and threatened God's purpose of calling out an elect nation whom he determined by the grace to keep pure, that is, the seed of Abraham, which we know as Israel are the Jews. It was because of this idolatry that they went into the Babylonian captivity, and they are scattered today because they rejected and crucified the seed of the woman when he came and offered himself to them as a nation. But praise the Lord, his grace is greater than all of our sins. And through the redemptive work of the Messiah, he is calling them out of the nations, whether they have been driven, because his election of grace will stand, and Israel shall be saved. And so all Israel shall be saved, as it is written, there shall come out of Zion the deliverer, and shall turn away ungodliness from Jacob, for this is my covenant unto them, when I shall take away their sin. As touching the election, they are beloved for the Father's sake, for the gifts and calling of God are without repentance. Romans 11, 26, 30, 29. At this time, I want to call your attention to the covenant of the Lord made before the foundation of the world, because God's dealings throughout history with man has been, always will be, based upon the eternal blood covenant. Hebrews 13, 20, 21. Now, my friend, if Adam had not sinned, we would have never known the eternal covenant of God's grace. No, we wouldn't. Which was purposed and decreed before the foundation of the world. 1 Peter 1, 18, 20. For as much as you know that you were not redeemed with corruptible things as silver and gold from our vain conversation received by tradition from your fathers, but with the precious blood of Christ as of a lamb without blemish and without spot, who was verily was foreordained before the foundation of the world, but was manifest in these last times for you. We find the trail of blood from before the foundation of the world, when Christ is foreordained to redeem man with his own blood. When God foreknew what he would do, he foreordained how he would bring it to pass. His foreknowledge is his counsel. His foreordination is his covenant. The word for covenant means more than an agreement or a compact between parties to perform a thing. It means the union of two contracting parties, which could take place only in the death of a victim In other words, the covenant had to be sealed by blood. The eternal covenant of God was a declaration of God's purpose and counsel to unite God and man. And Christ, as man's representative, became the second party of the contract with God the Father, thus making God and man one in Christ Jesus. We get this picture when we read the story of God ratifying the covenant with Abraham before the birth of Isaac. And he took a heifer of 3 years, and a goat of 3 years, and a lamb of 3 years, and divided them in half, and laid half on each side, and put a turtle dove, one on one side, and a pigeon on the other. You'll find this recorded in the 15th chapter of Genesis. These represented the sacrificial animals which would be given the children of Israel later on. And when the sun went down, God made the covenant, and then a smoking furnace and a burning lamp passed between the pieces of the offering. He sealed it with blood. The smoking furnace and the burning lamp were God the Father and God the Son as man's representative, and the animals represented the different characters of the sacrifice that man needed to offer to God, which is obedience, self-surrender, submission, holiness, and humility. There are 8 covenants spoken of in the Bible. The covenant of Eden, the covenant with Adam, the covenant with Noah, the covenant with Abraham, the covenant with Moses, the Palestinian covenant, the covenant with David, and then the new covenant or the eternal covenant. Each of these covenants bring into revelation the eternal covenant that God made regarding his purpose with man or with the Adam, the human race, whom God created Adam. He took the man and put him in the Garden of Eden, listen now, to dress it and to keep it or guard it. I want you to get those words, guarded. He's to guard the garden. There's an enemy lurking. Now watch out for that enemy, Adam, and to eat of every tree of the garden but one. And he commanded, be fruitful, multiply, and replenish the earth, and subdue it, and have dominion over the fish of the sea, over the fowl of the air, over every living thing that moved upon the earth. Through the new covenant, which is the full revelation of the eternal blood covenant, we find God's purpose for man fulfilled in the new earth, wherein we see the new Jerusalem as a bride adorned for her husband. In Revelation 21:22, Satan's every attempt to thwart God's purpose goes down in defeat. I want us to notice the words of the second covenant, the Adam covenant with Adam, which God made after the fall. He pronounced a curse upon the serpent, or Satan, and said, I will put enmity between thee and the woman, and between thy seed and her seed. It shall bruise thy head, and thou shalt bruise his heel. God does not disannul his covenant with the man. He pronounces the curse that falls upon the earth when Adam surrendered his dominion to the enemy. But he reaffirms the covenant with the second Adam. God's covenant is the declaration of his purpose, and it is the predestination of circumstances that will bring his purpose to pass. In ratifying this covenant with Adam, he sealed it with the blood of the animals, which typified the lamb slain from the foundation of the world. But the trail of the serpent always follows the bloodline, trying to trample it in the dust and desecrate it and pollute the holy blood of Christ. And he will but succeed in the civilization. He all but succeeded in the civilization before the flood. Only Noah and his family were saved. But with thee will I establish my covenant, said Jehovah to Noah in Genesis 6:18, and thou shalt come into the ark. The word establish means to make good a promise or confirm an oath or covenant. It presupposes a covenant made with Adam. Literally, I will make it stand with thee. There was a breach in the fulfillment of the covenant with Adam as something that had been trampled down and needed to be repaired. In other words, the eternal covenant with man intended to last throughout eternity and made from eternity past, God informed Noah he would make it stand. Satan had destroyed the Adam and hindered the fulfillment of the covenant. Then he corrupted the race and again hindered the fulfillment of the covenant regarding the human race. But God says, Noah, I made the covenant, and my purpose shall stand. And I will do all my purpose based on the blood covenant. This ark, which is a symbol of the tree from which I shall reign, will save you and your household. And from your family, I will raise up the seed of the woman, the God-man. And Noah believed him and built an altar after the flood and signified his faith by a blood sacrifice. Those old patriots knew it was the blood that stood between them and the judgment of God, and they held it as precious and offered it for their sins. To Noah, he unfolded the covenant relationship with God that a man would govern the world and reveal the mercy and grace of the eternal covenant by the rainbow. And Satan's trail led along the bloodline and side by side with the true worship of Jehovah based upon blood redemption through the sacrificial offering. He reestablished his bloodless religion under Nimrod at the Tower of Babel, the worship of the strange Elohim or angels. Fallen angels was incorporated in a pantheon of gods which Nimrod and others with him established in defiance of God and with the purpose of making it the headquarters of all religious worship for the whole human race. That's what they intended to do. But Satan began to try then, and he's been trying ever since, to bring about a world church. And today you see that world church heading up under the power and reign of Satan. Again, the serpent trails the line of the Messiah under almost all the races was corrupt. And again, God called one man. Notice, he confirmed the covenant with one man, Abraham, and later with his son Isaac, and then with Isaac's son Jacob, whose 12 sons were the 12 princes of the 12 tribes of the chosen nation. This is in harmony with the thought of the word covenant, which speaks of the personal relationship of Jehovah with man as individuals. The Jews are always spoken of as the children of Abraham, Isaac, and Jacob, which reveals that as a nation, they are the repository of the eternal blood covenant through faith and not of works, by the reaffirming and confirming and establishing the covenant with their forefathers, Abraham, Isaac, and Jacob. The covenant unfolds to Abraham that he will be the father of a great nation, not only of natural seed, but of spiritual, because we are the children of Abraham by faith, though not of the natural seed. These covenants are rather the unfolding and confirming of the eternal covenant are made unconditionally to Abraham, Isaac, and Jacob. I want you to get that. They were made unconditionally to him. That is, they were not conditioned on anything that they did or did not do. Abraham was called out of Ur the Chaldees from amidst the Babylonian idolatry, and God spoke to him and communed with him as

the word of the covenant, but they believed God and they cherished the sacrifice and the promises of the covenant. It was down in Egypt that they multiplied and became a great nation, for 2 or 3 million Jews left the land of Egypt to go into the promised land under the leadership of Moses. And it was during this time that God gave them the law and regulations, instituted the worship and ordinances, and anointed priests, raised up prophets, later kings, to preserve one nation as a separate people. Jerusalem, the capital of Israel, stood over against Babylon, the capital city of the nations. Jerusalem stands for the mother of believers, and Babylon is the mother of all false religions. One gives us salvation by the blood of the sacrifice. The other is a religion of false doctrine. And the key note is the absence of substitution by blood redemption. These two have always stood out as opposite poles from the dawn of history in the Garden of Eden. Self or Christ, work or blood, law or grace. However they intermingled or tried to mix, those sitting side by side in the same pew, they are as opposite as Christ and Satan, because substitution is the way to Christ and works is the way to Satan and hell. What fellowship hath righteousness with unrighteousness? What communion hath light with darkness? What concord hath Christ with Belial? What part hath he that believeth with an infidel? Or what agreement hath the temple of God with idols? For ye are the temple of the living God. As God has said, I will dwell in them and walk in them, and I will be their God, and they shall be my people. Wherefore God said, come out from among them, and be ye separate, saith the Lord, and touch not the unclean thing, and I will receive you, and will be a father unto you, and ye shall be my sons and daughters, saith the Almighty. Now, that's true. Now, it is necessary to understand the Babylonian worship, which is mystery Babylon, the mother of harlots, false so-called Christian religion, and abominations of the earth, heathenism or paganism. In order that to understand the trail of the serpent across the pages of history, all false religion leaves out the blood or minimizes it, places the emphasis on anything else but the blood of Christ. It is either offensive or foolishness to them, but God has a few who still esteem blood redemption as the most precious work of Christ for sinful man. Babylon, the religious spirit of the Antichrist, or Satan's son, it puts emphasis on human dignity, human ability, and outward show, makes light of the blood. This is the spirit of the Antichrist, which pervades all the religious orders of the day, as well as every other world order under Satan's control. The world, get it now, the world never puts its stamp of approval upon the true believer and the work of the Holy Spirit, our salvation in Christ. Never does. The world never does put its stamp of approval upon the true believer or the work of the Holy Spirit. Over and over, one warns the Israelites, God warns the Israelites not to be enticed in any way. God warns the Israelites not to let any nation entice them to the gods of the nations around them, which Moses said were strange gods or fallen angels. And Joshua said, this religion was adopted from their fathers from before the flood. Joshua 2:3, 14:15. If you will look in your concordance, you will find the word grove or groves mentioned 35 times, which is the translation of Asherah, or the goddess Ashtaroth, better known as Venus, and which comes from the Babylonian goddess Ashtar, the Greek name being Aphrodite. All these various names of this Babylonian female deity
So

0: referred to the chief goddess of Babylon, called the goddess of love and reproduction. Do you see Satan's lustful nature personified? Baal was the chief god worshipped in the Tower of Babel and was worshipped in connection with Venus. They were known as the mother and son. And in Jeremiah 44:16, he refers to this goddess as the queen of heaven, or the queen mother, to whom the women bakes cakes, burns incense, offers drink offerings. The aged apostle John tells us of the destruction of Babylon in 17-18 chapters. He says, how much this hath glorified herself and live delicacy, so much more tormented sorrow shall be given her. For she saith in her heart, I sit a queen and am no widow, and shall see no sorrow. Therefore shall her plagues come in one day, death and mourning and famine, and she shall be utterly burned with fire. For strong is the Lord God who judgeth her. That is the language of Satan in Exodus 28:2. I am a God. I sit in the seat of God. Yes, Satan's worship is self on the throne, living in the lust and pleasures of the flesh. That is religion today. That is Babylonianism. It is a bloodless religion. The only blood they know anything about is that on which they are drunken, according to Revelation 17:6. Listen, get this. And I saw the woman drunken with the blood of the saints and with the blood of the martyrs of Jesus. That's the only blood they know anything about. Listen, my friends, from the flood on till now, the worship of Nimrod, the gods of Babylon, are being worshipped under different names. There's come down all the holidays, Christmas, Easter, so on, are nothing but heathen holidays given a Christian name, covered with veneer of Christianity, but nothing but demon worship is all it is. Now, if I go into that, it'd take me 2-3 more hours to clear that thing up. We'll leave that with you. This is a description of the great whore that sitteth upon many waters, with her religious mysteries, which she thinks she has hidden from the eye of the Almighty Judge, who sits upon the throne. This is Christendom, who professes to be the bride of Christ, but has played the harlot with Satan's false worship, and Satan himself, when all restraint is removed, will turn on the great whore and make her desolate and naked, and shall eat her flesh, burn her with fire. Read the 17th and 18th chapters of Revelation. That is Satan's nature. That is his character. Satan today is slowly being given free reign over the world as the Lord withdraws his restraining power, and he is stripping religious mankind, making them naked to their shame and disgrace, and bringing them under the judgment of God. The other day I read of a minister got in his pulpit, stripped all of his clothes off, and stood there and bragged, now there's nothing between me and God. Our clothes are a sign of our disgrace and fall and sin. And God clothed us and said, clothe your nakedness. And man today, in utter contempt of God, is stripping forth and showing the nakedness of his body as never before. And in many places they are fighting for a law to make legal adultery, fornication, homosexuality, and so on. God help us in this hour. Let me plead with you in this day of Satan's rule to plead the blood of Christ for your shelter, your covering, your pardon, your cleansing, your boldness to live true to the Lord Jesus Christ, who has redeemed us by His own precious blood.
1: 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Invite someone to listen with you, or call them up over there, maybe across the country. You can hear them over here, so over the internet, and tell them the old Trailblazers, Pastor Pendarvis wants you to listen to the broadcast. And then I ask you to pray for me, pray for the work here, pray for our folks. We all have lost folks, don't we? I don't see many folks want to be saved, do you? Someone asked me the other day, said, you see anybody wanting to be saved? I said, not hardly. And I'm sad to say I don't, because we're living in that day of eat, drink, and be merry, and let everything go. Oh, my friend, pray with me, will you? Would you pray with me for my folks, my congregation, my people here, your people, wherever you are? And let's pray one for another. The Scriptures admonishes us to pray one for another. I don't think we do that. I don't think we have much praying going on no more, do you? It's all heading up to the coming of the Antichrist, my friend. And we're bringing a series of messages now on the Trailblazer on the Revelation series. You write me, and I'll let you know how much those series on CD are, a whole series on nothing but the Revelation. And folks are enjoying them, and they're on our Trailblazer broadcast, a 15-minute broadcast we have every day, Monday through Friday, on about 100 stations. But it's available if you'd like to have them. And then let me just tell you how much we appreciate every one of you supporting this work. I'll have folks send us a dollar, some folks a thousand, some send 10, some send 20, and then some send nothing. Pastor, I don't have a dime. I just don't have a dime to send you, but I'm praying for you. That's what I want to hear. And if you would, you ask the Lord to give you that which to give. And that's what I do. Just enrich us. And our folks, normally we have, the Lord has blessed our folks, have good jobs and good salaries and giving. And it takes a lot of money to keep these broadcasts on the radio, folks. But the Lord has been gracious to us all of these years. Remember, our mailing address, Radio Missions, Post Office Box, 1810, Walker, Louisiana, 70785. And my phone number here, air code 225-664-8658. And remember, the message you heard was The Trail of the Serpent, the Old Covenant Supplanter. Until next time, may the Lord's richest blessings rest upon you. Goodbye.
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4: Have you ever noticed how difficult it is to wake up a sleeping child? Especially on a school day. This is David Robinson bringing you another edition of New Beginnings.

I have four grandchildren, three of whom live in China now, as my son and his wife are missionaries out there. Two of them were on holiday recently, Joshua, age 7, and Noah, age 2, and they are up at the crack of dawn every morning. Where did they get the energy from? It makes me just tired looking at them. I remember our own two. They loved bed well, at least Monday to Friday. It was as though school was an added incentive to lie on. There was usually quite a battle to get them up and motivated for another day. However, Saturday and Sunday were different. These precious days, which offered Mum and Dad a lie-in, were always greeted with loud music, running feet, and raised voices. Amazing, really. 5 days a week the house could be on fire, and they would barely stir. Sirens could be sounded, warning bells could ring, but the snores of schoolchildren on a school day would be much louder. We don't change much, really, as we grow up, do we? Few of us are morning people, and for many, alarm bells and a wet towel are occasionally needed. Speaking of alarm bells, we recently had a fire alarm fitted. It only costs a fiver, not much if it saves a life, so I do trust you have one. These things are so sensitive that they're set off by burning toast 2 rooms away. Many a life have been saved by the noise they make. They would almost waken the dead. Just a fiver, and yet so many homes are still without them, even though newspapers and televisions tell of horror stories about deaths or close calls for whole families and elderly folk. One such article recently spoke of how a family were raised out of their bed by a policeman at 2 in the morning. Their house was on fire, and they hadn't known of it. Another few minutes and it would have been a real tragedy. Thank God for alarm bells and for people who are willing to sound the alarm when fire threatens life. I'm not a fireman or a policeman, but today I want to sound an alarm. I want to send out a warning to waken people from their slumber, because many there are listening to this program who face a great tragedy. Your house is on fire, friend, and I love you too much not to raise a shout of alarm, a warning. I care too much to see you perish, so let me rap on the door of your life. If your house was truly on fire, wouldn't you want someone to raise the alarm? Would you care if he was black or white, Protestant or Catholic? If your child had stepped out into the road in front of a bus, wouldn't you want the bus to stop? If your child was drowning, would you not jump in and save him? Of course you would. Well, folks, let me care enough to stop a tragedy in your house. Let me save you the pain of loss. Allow me to raise an alarm, for there truly is a cause. You won't be on your own, folks. None of us will. We will all share in the pain and the sorrow that is to come. Me, I will share in it because I never sounded the alarm long enough, and some because they had ignored it. I was spending a short time reading the Bible this morning, and my eyes landed on the book of a little-known prophet called Zephaniah, a man of God with a mission, a wake-up call to a nation. Unlike some books of the Bible, this one is short, sharp, and to the point. He doesn't mince his words. The alarm's clear enough for anyone to hear, so everyone is without excuse. Zephaniah speaks about the day of the Lord being at hand, a day of wrath, a day of trouble and distress, of waste and destruction, darkness and gloom. A day to sound an alarm, a day when God will bring such distress upon men that they will end up walking like blind men, all because they have sinned against the Lord. Oh, but you say, I've heard that old story before. Well, if you have, you surely are without excuse. Just because it has been spoken about before, ignoring it will not cause it to go away. You can't fight fire with words or by ignoring it. You need to dump it down. You can't save a drowning man by words or by walking away from him. When a fire alarm goes off, taking the battery out won't stop the fire, will it? And so, please listen closely. This great day of the Lord is near, and is coming quickly. Your money will not deliver you any more than throwing tenors at a fire would stop its flame. Your position in society won't stop God's vengeance. From the prince to the pauper, fire burns all things. It's tough for me to give a message like this. I would much rather speak about the goodness of God than the vengeance of God. I would rather by far speak about God's love and mercy, but justice demands judgment. However, it is a sheer folly to hear about God's love and mercy without hearing about judgment. After all, if the last page in the novel you were reading was missing, you would not have the complete answer to who done it, would you? You see, folks, God is a just God. He will never condemn you without you being aware of your crime. He will never condemn you or leave you any more than a mother could walk away from her crying child.
No, folks, God has made a way of escape. A way of escape from the day of vengeance, which is just around the corner for you and the world. Let's have a piece of music and I'll show you God's escape ladder. His way out from what will be the most dreaded day ever experienced by all of mankind.

I'm glad that God's mercies are new every morning. I'm glad that when I eventually open my eyes this morning, I know that today will be another good day for me. A day of giving thanks that I'm forgiven, and that I have a living hope instead of a dead relationship with dead religion. I thank God, like the Apostle Peter, I have made my calling and my election sure. You see, I know that I've been cleansed from all my old sins by the blood of Christ my Saviour. I'm glad that he chose me and warned me to escape his wrath by accepting Christ's once and for all sacrifice for my sin. That was over 15 years ago, yet even today I give him thanks for a secure eternal future instead of a lost eternity. In chapter 2 of Zephaniah, God gives an invitation which stands out clearly even today, thousands of years later, and it says this: Seek the Lord, all the meek of the earth, which have practiced his judgment. Seek righteousness, seek meekness. It may be that you may be hidden in the day of the Lord's anger. In the book of Isaiah, another prophet, he wrote, Seek the Lord while he may be found. Call upon him while he's near. Let the wicked forsake his way, and the unrighteous man his thoughts. And let him return unto the Lord, and he will have mercy upon him, and unto our God, for he will abundantly pardon. You see, there is hope. Hope for the most evil of men, as well as the most gracious. Hope for all who seek out the Lord. Hope because he delights in mercy, and he delights in pardon. Folks, if there was ever anyone on planet Earth that needed pardon, it was me. And yet mercy and grace was given to this hell-deserving sinner. I deserved hell, I got heaven. I deserved to be punished, I got pardon. I deserved to be locked up, but was set free. God took away my shame and gave me forgiveness, joy, gladness. He took my sin and gave me his righteousness. Christ took my place at God's judgment bar and said, I'll be David Robinson's substitute. I'll be punished in his place. I will bear his sin and his iniquity rather than live in heaven without him. I found pardon and in abundance. Pardon for yesterday's sin. Today's and tomorrow's were taken care of by the overflow. I found mercy when I swallowed my pride, and now I'm hidden in the palm of God's hand. So how did I get to this place of wanting to seek God? Simple, really. Someone raised the alarm. Someone raised the alarm and warned me of the consequences of rejecting Christ. It was on a Saturday morning when one dear precious man of God asked me, Where are you going to be 1,000 years from today? What a question. What a question. One so loaded that it shook me through and through. I couldn't answer it, even jokingly. And so I began to realize that eternity's question needed answered this side of the grave. I've met ex-terrorists, murderers, alcoholics, drug addicts. Indeed, I've listened to their stories. And I can truly say, what way you start life is not important. It's how you finish it that will seal eternity's fate. Sure, these people did terrible deeds, but God's mercy and grace is sufficient for even the vilest of sinner. Don't get me wrong, folks. I'm not saying that there's one level of sin worse than another. Sin is sin as far as God is concerned. What I am saying is that the work of the cross is enough to lead with any sin, from white lies to murder. It was and is a complete work, completely finished. Isaiah the prophet wrote in chapter 53 that Christ was wounded for our transgressions, bruised for our habits and our iniquities. Every sin, every rotten habit that has plagued your life and mine can be forgiven as you simply turn your life to Christ. I don't care what the sin is or what habit is controlling you. A few moments spent with Calvary's God and Saviour will remove it completely and eternally. That's the good news of the gospel. That's what Calvary's cross was all about, saving lives, saving souls, and relationships with God, not setting up yet another religious system. Calvary's cruelty was God's ladder for you, a ladder long enough to reach into the deepest pit of despair and strong enough to carry all your sin. It was a ladder that would take you to heaven's courts, and all you have to do is to let Christ be Lord of your life. Tell me, folks, if your house was on fire, would you refuse to be rescued? Would you tell the fireman to leave, or would you get on the ladder and be saved? Man and the devil used the cross as an instrument of torture and death. God turned it into a roadway to heaven, a way of escape for whatever and whosoever would believe in Christ. You can switch off this message by simply pushing the button on your radio, but that would be like taking the battery out of the fire alarm, wouldn't it? How foolish we are.
We readily accept religion in all its various guises and follow the doctrines of men instead of the pathway which God has mapped out at Calvary. We grasp and hold on to a man-made system, embrace it instead of the man, Christ Jesus, and end up with no security and no hope and no eternity worth looking forward to. We will applaud dead heroes and dead kings and ignore the champion of the world who gave his life willingly so that we can escape the wrath to come. I trust by now, folks, that you can hear the alarm bells go off. I hope and I pray with all my heart that you awaken out of your slumber. Someone said to me recently, Christ may not come back for another 1,000 years. My answer? Perhaps he could visit your home tonight, and what then of the pride that keeps you from accepting Christ? That made him think. You see, it is appointed unto man once to die, and then the judgment. Too late when the icy blast of death touches your life. Too late then to answer the alarm. Too late to say sorry. Too late then to repent of your sins. Ah, but you say, what about the pay and pray system? What about purgatory, the so-called halfway house? Listen, I believe in purgatory. I believe with it all my heart that we all need to go there. We need to go to Calvary's cross, where the just died for the unjust, where the sinless Son of God paid the price for your sin and for mine. We need to see the man, Christ Jesus, take upon himself the sin of the world and to know that he died for the ungodly. We need to hear him pray, Father, forgive them, for they know not what they do. It has been paid in full. Calvary's hill rang with the most significant prayer ever made for you. Not by some minister or priest, but by Christ Jesus, God's high priest, who still waits for your answer. Believe in purgatory, if you will, as long as it's Calvary. For there the price was paid in full. The wages of sin was death, and Christ died, full stop. He prayed and then concluded that it was finished. So why bother some man, some minister, or some priest to add to Calvary's work? Why not hear the alarm bell and answer it today? Answer it, because when death comes, there's either God's forgiveness or God's wrath to look forward to. Judgment Day is coming. It's coming for the whole world. And I believe it's just around the corner. A day when God says, enough is enough. Your house is on fire, folks. Everything you hold on to is about to be burnt up. So wake up and save yourself and your family before it's too late. Folks, you have a choice to make. Not tomorrow, but right now, this moment. Heed the call of God contained in this message and respond. Or switch over, and one day face God's wrath. So what do you do to be saved from the day of God's vengeance? Simply believe. Believe in the Lord Jesus Christ, repent from your sins and turn away from them, and trust in Calvary's Saviour by asking him into your life. Many there are listening to this program who will grasp the hand of God, who once again offers his free salvation. The stubborn, the self-righteous, the proud will one day die in their sins, and then face God's judgment. They'll never be able to say, I didn't know of the fire, because each one of them would be reminded of this message. Makes you think, doesn't it?

Well, folks, the clock is beating us again. Remember, as always, we're only a phone call away. The new number to ring is 028-38-354-503. Or if you're phoning from the south, that number to ring is 048-38-354-503. Again, the southern number is 048-38-354-503.

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Ask for Your House is on Fire. The address to write to is David Robinson, New Beginnings, 18 Battle Hill Road, Portadown, BT624ER, here in sunny Northern Ireland. Remember to be ready, folks.

The devil went down to Georgia. He was looking for a soul to steal. He was in a bind because he was way behind, and he was willing to make a deal. When he came across this young man sawing on a fiddle and playing it hot, and the devil jumped up on a hickory stump and said, "Boy, let me tell you what. I guess you didn't know it, but I'm a fiddle player too. And if you'd care to take a dare, I'll make a bet with you. Now you play pretty good fiddle, boy, but give the devil his due. I bet a fiddle of gold against your soul, because I think I'm better than you." The boy said, "My name's Johnny, and it might be a sin, but I'll take your bet, and you're going to regret, because I'm the best as ever."

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Johnny said, "Devil, just come on back if you ever want to try again. I done told you once, you son of a bitch, I'm the

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A great way to start the day for Northern Ireland and the west of Scotland.

I hope you all enjoyed the music, and if you would like any of my CDs, you may telephone me on 0751 7076 700 and have a nice day. Cheerio.

there's room for everybody who wants to take a ride upon the old Hallelujah Scratchers. Thank you for joining in with me today. I trust you're having a good day, and if not, I trust it's going to get better when we're listening to some good old gospel songs. Absolutely. Well, friends, what a beautiful day for the Lord to come again.

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At the end of the day, you'll know you've got a touch from heaven, a sweet fragrance too, for he's been with you the whole day through.

Wasn't that a good idea? Shine your light for Jesus today, tomorrow, next week. No, every day. Keep shining that light. This little light of mine, I'm going to let it shine. You know, you don't have to be think that you have to have a big bright light, because a small light, even a match, a candle in a dark room, gives light. Oh, you may not see it on a bright, shiny day, and it doesn't seem to make any difference, but your light can make a shine and make a light for somebody, and you don't know it. Hello to Arnold Edgerton. Hello, young man. Good to have you in. Arnold's in there from Coleraine, I think I'm right in saying. Hello to Isabel Hearn. Isabel Hearn likes a bit of good country gospel music. Hello, Isabel. There is Edna Kennedy over there in Ballache. Hello, Edna. Good to have you in. Ivy Hopkins up there as well. Hello, Ivy, up in Port Stewart, is that? Port Rush, Port Stewart. Ruby Arthur as well, over from the Maiden City itself. Absolutely. Here's a wee song from Sold Out Quartet. Lovely singers, these guys here. Jesus is coming.

was indeed at a funeral this week, a cousin of mine, and these things happen. As you get older, there seem to be more of them, don't they? But hey, we're going to a country where no one ever dies. It is eternal. It is eternal. So let's get ready to be eternal. Hello to you. Yes, I'm speaking to you, Moira Overend. Hello to you. How are you? Hello to Doreen Moore. Doreen, lovely to have you in. Sally Neely over there as well, and Corinne. There's Richard Moore. Hello, Richard Everton Fannett. Great to have you in. Right, here's a wee song by Newground. Lovely song it is too, and it's called That Heavenly Home. So here we are, boys. Sing it out.

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I go to prepare a place for you, he said he has, and he's coming back to take us unto himself. Right, we're going to move on into the next song here. A young fella I heard singing, and he's fairly young, as you'll know by the voice, but I thought the song was lovely. The Amundsen family, and this song is called The Crown of Thorns.

Well, I guess it's time for a wee poem here. And the wee poem today is by James McConkie, called God's Plan. Why do I drift on a storm-tossed sea, with neither compass nor star nor chart, when as I drift God's own plan for me waits at the door of my slow, trusting heart? Down from heaven it drops like a scroll, each day a bit will the master unroll.

soul, each day a mite of the veil will he lift. Why do I falter? Why wander and drift? Drifting while God's at the helm to steer, groping when God lays the course so clear, swerving when straight into port I might sail, wrecking when heaven lies just within hail. Oh, oh, help me, O God, in your plan to believe. 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

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It really is. What do you think of that weather? At last we have summer, but mind you, when you're not used to it, it feels a wee bit hot. It really, really does. I'm sitting in the studio here, it's the back end corner of the garage, and it's always quite cool because the sun doesn't shine in here, and so I'm quite cool and refreshed here. But there we go. Maybe you're sitting outside just looking out over the sea. Maybe over the North Channel there, or over the Irish Sea, wherever you are. Maybe you're just sitting over a lake. Maybe just sitting, right, just looking outside at a few trees and flowers. Maybe a few birds floating about. Maybe they have more sense than us. They might be taking a rest. They could be. But anyhow, here we are together again. We are indeed. Right, let's feel the joy. Come on, let's feel the joy. Let's get those fingers snapping and those toes tapping. Here's the Atkins family.

We bit of the joy of the Lord, Joe, right, isn't it? Oh, dear. A wee bit of the joy of the Lord. There's sometimes the joy of the Lord's so deep inside them, they don't see, their face doesn't see it. But however, you know, it's great to have that assurance. It really is. It really is. How's time going anyway? Oh, we're nearly half an hour in already. The programme's nearly half over. Or is it half begun? I'm not sure which it is. But I trust that you're feeling good. I trust you're feeling better than you were. And if you'd like to get in touch with me, after the next song, I'll give out my phone number. I'll give out my address, because I remember I told you last week I was chastised for not giving you a warning. But many after, from 2008 to now, and there's very few Sundays I've missed, I can tell you, you shouldn't really know my name and number and phone and address and all now, shouldn't you? You shouldn't, indeed. Right, so after this next song, I'll try and remember to do that. Many at my age, that's not easy either. But here's a wee song from the Harbour family. And from a few years ago, I Live Again.

getting over on the other side, absolutely. Right, we are. Play another song here because time is floating in very quickly. I sometimes don't know where the time goes when I'm doing this programme, and I hope it goes well for you too when you're listening to it. I do indeed. So I'll say hello to a couple of folks here. Who shall I say hello? Whose turn is it now? Well, I can see Jim and Ruth McMullen there. I can see Edna McMullen. There is Jim Shields. There is Vera O'Kane. And hello to Lynn and Joy Richmond as well. Hello to you. Alan and Helen Finlay, trust you're feeling a bit better, Helen. Life isn't always easy. No, sir, it's not. Well, here's a lovely wee song here. This was a favourite of a friend of mine, Kenza Linton. And she's in the home there now in Port Stewart. But I'll face nobody's record but my own.

that great Judgment Morning affairs, nobody's record but my own. Absolutely. But sometimes we don't think that way. Sure we don't. Right, into a wee song here. And this wee song here, boy, this is about 300 years ago. People say I like the modern songs. People say I don't like modern songs. But this is pretty old. And this is a Wesley song. 'Tis finished, that Messiah dies.

'tis finished, the Messiah dies. You know, John chapter 14, verse 3, Jesus says, I go to prepare a place for you. I will come again and receive you unto myself, that where I am, there you may be also. Here Jesus, the Son of God, is speaking to his closest friends, the disciples. Now Judas Iscariot had already left the company to fulfill prophecy in his betrayal of Jesus. So those who are left, have heard these words. But what actually is Jesus saying? They were all Jews, and all knew Jewish traditions and customs, so they understood each other. In a Jewish wedding, the groom first paid a price for the bride to secure the bride for himself, so she was therefore engaged or betrothed. The groom paid for the bride before the marriage. Now Jesus said in Mark chapter 10 verse 45, says, for even the Son of Man came, not to be ministered unto, but to minister, and to give his life a ransom for many. Or 1 Timothy chapter 2, 5 and 6. For there is one mediator, and one God, and one mediator between God and man, the man Christ Jesus, who gave himself a ransom for all to be testified in due time. The time will come. Jesus came to pay the price for our sin. Revelation 19:2-21 refers to the bride, thus the saved, as the Lamb's wife. 19 verse 7 says, the marriage of the Lamb is come, and his wife has made herself ready. Now we all know the Lamb refers to Jesus the Christ. Isaiah chapter 62 verse 5, as the bridegroom rejoices over the bride, so shall thy God rejoice over you. In Matthew 25 we see the wedding mentioned in the parable of the 10 virgins. The virgins went forth to meet the bridegroom. We are the church. We and the Saviour. Here we see the church and the Saviour. We see the bridegroom and we see the virgins. The next thing the young couple would do, after he has paid his price for her, they would seal the deal, so to speak, with a cup of wine. From that moment on, the bride was legally his. Legally his. Though they did not yet live together, just like we do as believers, we are the betrothed, we are engaged, we are promised to Jesus. He has paid the price, but as yet we do not live with him. Luke chapter 22 verse 20, this cup is the New Testament in my blood, which is shed for you, establishing a new covenant, an eternal relationship between God and man. Now, after this the groom left to prepare a home for his bride. Jesus said to the church, I go to prepare a place for you. The groom would prepare an addition to his father's house. So Jesus went home to his father's house. I go to prepare a place for you. The groom would not return on his own schedule, only when the father could say when. The house was ready. No one knew exactly when the groom would return for his bride. Matthew 25:36. But of that day and hour, only my Father knows. Chapter 4:25-5. Like the bride today, we are promised. We are promised. We are engaged to the bridegroom, but we don't know the time of his coming for us. No, we don't know. We must be alert. We must not slumber or sleep, but be sure that we are ready. But the time will come. And when it does, the groom will come with a shout, with the blowing of a trumpet, and the bride will go out to meet him. 1 Thessalonians 5 verse 16. For the Lord himself shall descend from heaven with a shout, and the voice of an archangel, and with the trump of God. Jesus coming back for his bride. The church is clearly shown here in this earthly story with a heavenly meaning. This parable. Jesus, the bridegroom, is coming to take his bride to be with himself. The parable says the bride will go out to meet him. When Jesus comes back for his bride, the church, those who have put their trust in Jesus Christ and Saviour, doesn't say a denomination, they'll be caught up, they'll be raptured to meet him in the air. Verse 17, we shall be caught up together in the church, to in the
clouds to meet the Lord in the air. So shall we ever be with the Lord. Then what? Then what? No, it is time for the marriage supper. When the bridegroom and the bride come together, the betrothal, the engagement, the time of waiting is over. But there's more. Jesus has come to the earth for his bride. There is the marriage supper, but in the parable there are four words which should shock the heart of any man or woman. Verse 10. Then they were ready. They that were ready went in with him to the marriage, and the door was shut. And the door was shut. Too late to make preparation. Too late to accept the invitation. The marriage supper was taking place and the door was shut. The bridegroom had already come and taken the bride and gone into the marriage supper. Now after the marriage supper, then what? The custom was that the groom and his bride would come back together and show themselves to everyone publicly. Everyone see that they're now married, that now the bridegroom and bride. Now when Jesus comes for his bride, the church, all believers are taken away. The Holy Spirit is gone too, because the Bible tells us the Holy Spirit lives within us. So when we're gone, well, there's no Holy Spirit to hold back evil. 2 Thessalonians 6 and 7 says, now you know that in holding him back, so that he may be revealed. Now you know what is holding him back, so that he may be revealed at the proper time. That time's just in front of us. A lot of prophecy has been filled, but this here's just about to happen. For this secret power of lawlessness is already at work. But the one who holds it back will continue to do so until he is taken out of the way. The lawless one is the Antichrist, and the one who holds him back is the Holy Spirit. So with the Holy Spirit gone, the world becomes more and more corrupt and evil. And Jesus said to the church in Luke chapter 21, verse 36, watch ye therefore, are you listening? Jesus says, watch ye therefore and pray always that ye may be accounted worthy to escape all these things that shall come to pass, and to stand before the Son of Man. We can see that the church is taken out of this corrupt world before the end of time. Jesus says in Mark chapter 13:20, except that the Lord has shortened those days, no flesh shall be saved. But, remember the buts. For the elect's sake, whom he has chosen, he shall shorten the days. Revelation chapter 3 and 10, Jesus says, I also will keep you from the hour of temptation which shall come upon all the earth to try them that dwell upon the earth. So if the church is called a home, Revelation 14 says, it denotes the rapture. Those verses, Revelation 14, 14 to 16, it denotes the rapture, talks about the rapture. And Revelation 14, 17 to 20 speaks of the battle of Armageddon. And Zechariah 14 says, behold, the day of the Lord cometh on down. The day of the Lord cometh. Now go on down to verse 5. And the Lord my God, notice my God, shall come and all the saints with him. All the saints with him. This is a different coming. Jesus is coming back to reign, to rule, to judge, to enact punishment. But he has now gone to prepare a place for us, that where he is, there we may be also. If he comes today, are you ready? We see the signs all around us. Are you going to meet him when the trumpet sounds, are you? And the church goes to meet him, will you be one of the church? When he comes to receive us unto himself, will you be ready? Friends, if you're not a believer, I didn't ask what denomination you are. I'm saying if you haven't put your trust in Jesus Christ as Saviour, well, when he comes, he's not calling you home. He's not calling you home. It is time to trust the Lord. There's no time like the present, everybody says. Now is the accepted time. Now is the day of salvation. Tomorrow never comes. My friends, many people talk about heaven. They have different names for it, but I call it home. Here's Billy Wilson.

Some call it heaven, but hey, I call it home, absolutely. Right, I mentioned a few names here, for time is flitting in, it really is. Sylvia and Ernest Kerr over there in Ahochel. Hello to Isabel Churchill. Hello, Isabella. And there is, from Ballymagorry, there is Margaret Briggs. Hello, Margaret. Good to have you in here. There's Ian, Sandra, and Philip Stewart as well, over from Coach. There's Eileen McVeigh as well. Hello, Eileen. Hello to Myrtle Graham over there in Ballymoney. Robert James and Lorna Mahoney over there in Castle Dawson. Hello to Robert James and Lorna. Robert and Elizabeth Greer over there in Randallstown. Hello to Robert and Elaine Barfoot as well. Hello to you. And hello to Margaret Kelly. That's probably the last wee time and opportunity I'll have to give out names. Debbie Bergeron in from Canada sent me this here a couple of years ago. I've got a friend. Here's Debbie Bergeron.

indeed, time flies in, and it's time for me to go. I'd better move on right and quick, because the time's up. I have to go, but don't forget, honesty with God about our sins brings forgiveness. Honesty with God about our sins brings forgiveness. So until we meet again, here, there, or in the air, God's richest blessing be with you as you walk by his side day by day.

0: When you get the cross in the right perspective, everything comes together. Everything comes together. When you get Christ in the clear focus, it is amazing how you know which one is the right goal line. It's amazing how you know how to walk and how to run the race set before us.
1: There's a particular kind of exhaustion that comes from striving, from working hard, doing the right things, saying the right words, and still feeling like something is off, like you're moving, but you're not moving towards the goal. Today on Insight for Living, Chuck Swindoll reminds us that the Christian life was never meant to feel like that. Centuries ago, the Apostle Paul wrote to a church that was busy, passionate, and completely off course, not because they stopped believing, but because they stopped focusing on the right thing. Chuck's titled today's message, The Cross We Proclaim.
0: During these weeks, we are focusing on the greatness of our God. Four messages were delivered on the character of the Father, which took place in Sundays past. And then for the next four messages, we've been focusing on the cross of Christ. Today being the fourth in that series of four, then beginning next Sunday and for the balance of this month, the power of the Holy Spirit, the Father, the Son, the Holy Spirit. When we think of our Father, it is His character that draws us to Him and near Him. When we focus on the Son, it is the cross, always the cross, always. I have a colleague in ministry who, before I would get up to preach, for almost 20 years would lean over and say to me, "Preach grace, preach the cross." So it rings in my ear to this day, preach the cross. And then when we think of the Spirit of God, we think of the empowerment He provides. How we thank our God for the cross. Thank you for the cross. Say that with me. Thank you for the cross. Again, thank you for the cross. We will see that theme woven into the reading of the scriptures out of 1 Corinthians chapters 1 and 2. If you have a Bible, turn, if you will, to the 18th verse of the first chapter of the first letter written to Corinth, 1 Corinthians 1:18. We'll read randomly through chapter 2, verse 5. 1 Corinthians 1:18. For the word of the cross is foolishness to those who are perishing, but to us who are being saved, it is the power of God. Verse 22. For indeed Jews ask for signs and Greeks search for wisdom, but we preach Christ crucified, to the Jews, a stumbling block, and to Gentiles, foolishness. But to those who are the called, both Jews and Greeks, Christ, the power of God and the wisdom of God. Because the foolishness of God is wiser than men, and the weakness of God is stronger than men. For consider your calling, brethren, that there were not many wise according to the flesh, not many mighty, not many noble. But God has chosen the foolish things of the world to shame the wise, and God has chosen the weak things of the world to shame the things which are strong, and the base things of the world, and the despised, God has chosen the things that are not, so that He may nullify the things that are, so that no man may boast before God. Verse 1, chapter 2. And when I came to you, brethren, I did not come with superiority of speech or of wisdom, proclaiming to you the testimony of God, for I determined to know nothing among you except Jesus Christ and him crucified. I was with you in weakness and in fear and in much trembling, and my message and my preaching were not in persuasive words of wisdom, but in demonstration of the Spirit and of power, so that your faith would not rest on the wisdom of men, but on the power of God.
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0: Few things are more demoralizing than realizing you've been helping the wrong side. And that demoralization is intensified when you didn't even know it. Sports fans the world over will remember the name Roy Riggles, especially football fans. Way back when the Rose Bowl was being played, Roy Riggles was a ball player for the California Golden Bears. They were playing the Georgia Tech. And right in the middle of the game, at a crucial point, there was a fumble. And Roy Riggles, a player for the Bears, picked up the ball, and he only had 30 yards to run for the touchdown. Seems simple enough. However, Roy ran almost 70 yards in the wrong direction. Now, what you may not remember is that one of his teammates, Benny Lum, realized it, even though four other players were blocking for him. They were also confused. And Benny is running along, hoping to tackle him before he goes across the wrong goal line. At which time, Roy yells out, "Get away from me! This is my touchdown!" Thinking that Lum wanted to get the glory for the touchdown. And 6 inches before the goal line, down went Roy Riggles. And, well, actually, Georgia Tech won the game. But nobody remembers the score. Nobody remembers the date. But sports fans all over remember Wrong Way Riggles, the nickname given this poor chap who ran the wrong direction. Every time the story is told, sports fans chuckle. It's laughable, but one man feels the sting, and that's Riggles. It's possible in the Christian life to help the wrong side and not know it. We could call individuals like that wrong way Christians. Or if you want to go back to that group that seemed to sort of set the pace for it to start with, wrong way Corinthians. My Bible is open to 1 Corinthians chapter 1, and there we read a rather sad account of a church that was squabbling with one another. Think of that. It goes all the way back into the first century. Church is not able to get along. Paul calls it like it is. Verse 11, chapter 1. I have been informed concerning you, my brethren, by Chloe's people, that there are quarrels among you. There are quarrels among you. Now, what are the quarrels about? Well, I mean this, that each one of you is saying, I am of Paul. I am of Apollos. I am of Cephas. I am of Christ. You see, there were splinter groups in the church. One group said, we follow only Paul, the apostle, the one on the road to Damascus who was wonderfully transformed, and he's the founder of our church, and we listen only to Paul. Others would say, but have you heard Apollos? I mean, compared to Apollos, Paul is tongue-tied. Apollos, wonderful rhetoric, wonderful ability, wonderful eloquence, wonderful mind, trained in Alexandria, mentored by Aquila and Priscilla, and Paul himself. Oh, there's no one like Apollos. And the third group said, but Peter. Peter was walking with the Savior before either Paul or Apollos named his name as Lord. Peter, we follow. Then there was this ultra-pious group. We follow only Jesus. We only listen to him. They're the ones, by the way, who write you letters of hate saying, in the love of Jesus, and they sign their name. Or usually they don't sign their name. They're the ones who say, Jesus told me to do this. I always want to know, is he baritone or is he bass? Tell me what his voice is like. And they don't like that question because you're taking them literally. But of course, these people believed it literally. We need no earthly leader, only Jesus. And from that group, by the way, the Jesus only cult began, which may be of interest to some of you. They're all wrong way Corinthians. Verse 13, has Christ been divided? Paul was not crucified for you, was he? A little sarcasm in that. Or were you baptized in the name of Paul? I thank God I baptized none of you. A little barb in that. Except Crispus and Gaius, so that no one would say you were baptized in my name. Now verse 17, Christ did not send me to baptize, but to preach the gospel. Not in cleverness of speech, so that the cross of Christ would not be made void. I love that. You love that. When I preach Christ, it's not done cleverly or with an emphasis on how I look or sound. It's the cross. It's the cross. You remember the cross when I finish speaking. So Paul decides to set them straight. And he does it without mincing words. Chapter 3, verse 1. I love this about the apostle. He slings political correctness to the winds. He doesn't worry about what they say or think about him. He tells them the truth, which is the only way to operate as a spokesman for God. Brethren, I could not speak to you as to spiritual men, but as to men of flesh. The Greek term is sarkinos, S-A-R-K-I-N-O-S, from which the word flesh is translated. I could speak to you only as carnal. Wrong way, Corinthians. Wrong way. Even as to infants in Christ. I gave you milk to drink, not solid food, but you were not able to receive it. Indeed, even now you're not able. That's the tragedy. After all this time, you still expect to be nursed, bottle fed. Why? Verse 3, because you're still sarkinos. You're still flesh. You're still driven by the things that characterize lost humanity. You're still fleshly, for since there is jealousy and strife among you, are you not sarkinos? Are you not fleshly? Are you not walking like mere men, meaning like the lost person? It'll surprise you to hear this, some of you, but you cannot tell the difference between a carnal Christian and an unbeliever. Sometimes the carnal Christian can be even more snotty, more difficult, more demanding, more self-willed. The enemy loves it when we operate in the flesh. Now you're talking. People know you're a Christian. Listen to me. I'll tell you how to walk. I'll tell you how to run. Problem is, it's in the wrong direction. And how many folks discover it late in life? For he says, when one says, I am of Paul, and another, I am of Apollos, don't you sound like you're just a bunch of lost people following the popular one? What then is Apollos, and who is Paul? They are servants through whom you believed, even as the Lord gave opportunity to each one. I planted. After planting, Apollos watered. After watering, God was causing the growth. So then neither the one who plants nor the one who waters is anything, but God who causes the growth. Back to chapter 1, verse 18. What the apostle decides to do when he exposes these people in all their carnality is to point them to the cross. Let me tell you something, folks. When you get the cross in the right perspective, everything comes together. Everything comes together. When you get Christ in the clear focus,

The indisputable evidence of this is their elevation of favorite teachers to the position of party leaders and a consequent lining up behind them as rival parties. That is behaving only in a human way, adopting the world's lifestyle. Paul's point is that this worldliness, this fleshly driven lifestyle, illustrates they have not yet come to grips with the message of the cross. I hope you never forget that. When you operate in the flesh, as that man writes, you have not come to grips with the message of the cross. It's still all about you. It's just all about people. It's all horizontal. It's all so human. All about impressing, all about holding to this person over all the others, and that's the only one you'll listen to. That's the only CD you'll own. That's the only time you'll tune in. That's the only one you respect. That's a mark of adolescence, even worse, childishness. When we act like that without realizing it, we wound the body of Christ, and our adversary dances with glee. Wrong way, Christians have not come to terms with the message of the cross. You will not drift from the truth if the cross remains your focus. By that I mean all that the cross represents, all that it symbolizes. It will reduce your pride to zilch, to nothing. And it will lift up the person of the Savior, and your whole way of life will be transformed, and you will again run in the right direction. Truth be told, some of you are just now discovering the right way to run. You've never been taught it before, because religion will send you to the wrong goal line every time. Now look, verse 18 begins a series of statements this apostle makes regarding the message of the cross, which he proclaimed. The word of the cross is foolishness to those who are perishing. Stop right there. See the word foolishness? The Greek term is moria. Guess what word we get from it in English? To the people who are perishing, the cross is moronic. I mean, how stupid can you get? You cut off your head when you come to know this Jesus, when you start believing in some cross message. How moronic. That's the word of the lost person. That's the person running in the wrong direction. In fact, Paul describes this conflicting opinion as those who see the cross as foolishness. And then he says, but to us who are being saved, why, it is the very power of God. Then he quotes from Isaiah 29 in the verse that follows, I will destroy the wisdom of the wise, the cleverness of the clever I will set aside. That was hundreds of years earlier, and we still haven't learned the message. It's thousands of years from our time, and we still haven't learned Isaiah's warnings. I will destroy the cleverness of the clever. I have no place for it among my teachers, my spokesmen and women, among those who communicate the truth. The wisdom of the wise and the cleverness of the clever. And then he asks, look at the different desires that emerge. Verse 20, where is the wise man? Where is the scribe? Where is the debater of this age? Pinpoint each of the three subjects. Let's let the wise represent the unsaved Gentile intellectual. Where is that individual? What does he believe? Where is the scribe? That would be the learned Jewish scholar who is lost. Where is the debater of this age? The debater of this age would be the Greek philosophers, experts in debate and disputes and dialectical skills. Oh, they love to argue. Love it.

0: I've said for years, philosophers are the people who talk about things they don't understand, making it sound like it's your fault. That's a pretty good definition of a philosopher. And they love to talk about questions because questions lead to more questions, and questions need to lead to additional questions, and there's more questions and additional questions, and all of it kind of piles up and it becomes a series of questions, doubts, debates, deliberations. Their desire is to appear brilliant and impress you with things like vocabulary or way of thinking. Ooh, listen to that vocabulary. Whoa! Wonder where he studied. Look at those letters after his name. Whoa! That guy is unreal. Look at that. But read further. Has not God made foolish the wisdom of the world? One man writes, it is impossible to exaggerate the almost fantastic mastery that the silver-tongued rhetorician held in Greece. Plutarch says they made their voices sweet with musical cadences and modulations of tones and echoed resonances. They thought not of what they were saying, but how they were saying it. So impressed with their own stuff. So proud. Why? God looks on that and brings them back to reality. God's desire is to use the declaration of God's truth to save those who believe. Simple as that. One man wrote it this way. It was Paul's claim that he set before men the cross of Christ in its simplest terms. To decorate the story of the cross with rhetoric and cleverness would have been to make people think more of the language than of the facts, more of the speaker than of the message. It was Paul's aim to set before others not himself, but Christ in all his grandeur. I love that statement. Look here. Since in the wisdom of God, the world through its wisdom did not come to know God, God was well pleased through the foolishness of the message preached to save those who believe. Don't think preaching is foolishness. It's just a method that seems foolish to the world system. Why on earth would intelligent people come and sit and listen to somebody preaching? I mean, how moronic can you get? I like the way Eugene Peterson renders this section. Listen. Since the world in all its fancy wisdom never had a clue when it came to knowing God, God, in his wisdom, took delight in using what the world considered dumb, preaching, of all things, to bring those who trust him into the way of salvation. Well, then what does the lost person want? Well, read on. Verse 22, the Jews ask for miracles. The word signs is the idea of miracles. Show us a miracle. Prove it with a miracle and we'll believe it. Do what you cannot do in natural ways and who will be impressed? We're looking for signs. And the Greeks search for wisdom. We're looking for those rhetorical comments, those eloquent words, the things that impress. And as a result, verse 23, he preaches Christ crucified. We're back to the cross. To the Jews, why, it's a stumbling block. To the Gentiles, here's our word again, moronic.
1: 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Impressive signs, eloquent arguments, intellectual credentials. But Paul refused to negotiate. The cross was his message, his method, and his confidence, and it can be yours as well. 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

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Buy me a glass of wine. This looks like a real good place to hide. I've always been a fisherman, fishing for souls.

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1: You know, I've got something here in my pocket. It's this little silver cross. I think my son would want you to have it.

From Ballymoney and County Antrim, we present Let the Bible Speak. Once again, it's time to Let the Bible Speak, and it's good to have you with us as we spend 30 minutes around the Word of God, preaching Christ in all His fullness to men and women in all their need. And this is Leslie Curran saying hello and welcome to our 30-minute gospel broadcast. Once more, we're joining our Let the Bible Speak congregation in one of their recent worship services, with the Reverend Paul Foster both leading the service and preaching God's Word.

It is great to have you joining us today for this Let the Bible Speak broadcast. May the Lord richly bless you and richly bless me as we look at his precious word. We'll bow together in a word of prayer and ask the Lord's blessing. Our Heavenly Father, we thank thee for thy word. We thank thee, Lord, that thou art the living and the true God, and beside thee there is none other. We thank thee that while thou art the one who has created us, thou art also the one who has sent thy beloved Son to save us. Lord, I want to thank thee that despite our sinfulness, despite our rebellion against thee, thou hast sent thy beloved Son into this world to save us. We thank that he has done all that's necessary for our salvation in the perfect life that he lived, in the complete debt that he paid through his death at Calvary, when he shed his precious blood. We thank that he rose again from the dead the third day, and now he lives forever in the power of an endless life. He prays for us. And we thank that even today he's praying to thee now on the merits of the blood that he shed and the life that he lived. Sanctify them through thy truth. Thy word is truth. Lord, we pray that today we'll not simply go through the routine of looking at thy word and making a few comments on it, but that thy word will be a blessing to our hearts, showing us thy love to us, changing us. Lord, for any who are not saved, save them by thy grace. And for each one who is saved, listening, we pray that thou'lt give them the assurance of salvation. It's a wonderful thing to have peace with thee, but also to have the peace of God, knowing that all is well with our soul. What a wonderful, precious treasure it is. Bless each one listening with it. In Jesus' name we ask it. Amen. I'm going to read from John's Gospel and the chapter 3. In this chapter, the Lord Jesus Christ is speaking with a man called Nicodemus. And after telling Nicodemus that he must be born again by the Spirit of God, Jesus Christ says these well-known words in John chapter 3 and the verse 16. For God so loved the world that he gave his only begotten Son, that whosoever believeth in him should not perish, but have everlasting life. For God sent not his Son into the world to condemn the world, but that the world through him might be saved. He that believeth on him is not condemned, but he that believeth not is condemned already, because he hath not believed in the name of the only begotten Son of God. And the Lord bless the reading of his word to our hearts today. Assurance of salvation is something that every child of God wants. But sadly, it is not something that every child of God has. And today, for a short time, I want to look at what the Scripture has to teach us concerning this wonderful and important subject. Notice me, first of all, regarding assurance of salvation. And that is that assurance of salvation is possible. In 1 John chapter 3, in the verse 2, the Apostle John is writing to people whom he knows. And he says to them, we are the sons of God. The Apostle John did not say to God's people, we hope we are the sons of God. Nor does he say, we think we are the sons of God. No, the Apostle John said to those whom he knew, we are the sons of God. But not only did the Apostle John have assurance of his salvation, the Apostle Paul also had assurance of his salvation. In Acts chapter 27 and the verse 23, when the Apostle Paul's life was in danger on a ship in the midst of a storm, Paul said to those who were around him, there stood by me this night the angel of God, whose I am and whom I serve. Paul had an assurance that he belonged to the Lord, not only in nice, pleasant circumstances, but even in the most dangerous of circumstances. Furthermore, in 2 Timothy chapter 4 and the verse 8, the Apostle Paul said, quote, there is laid up for me a crown of righteousness, which the Lord, the righteous judge, shall give me at that day. And so in this passage as well, we see the Apostle Paul is sure that he is saved. He is sure that he is going to glory. And so the first thing we see from Scripture is that assurance of salvation is possible.
The second thing we must note from Scripture is that assurance of salvation is desirable. While it is true that a person can have salvation and yet not have the assurance of salvation, yet assurance is something that God wants you and I to have and to enjoy. In 2 Peter chapter 1 and the verse 10, the Apostle Peter said, "Brethren, give diligence to make your calling and election sure." That is, give diligence to make sure that you are saved. And in 1 John chapter 5 and the verse 13, the Apostle John tells his readers that the reason he is writing a letter to them is that they would have assurance of salvation. He said, "These things have I written unto you that believe on the name of the Son of God, that ye may know that ye have eternal life." The Apostle Paul then gives his reason why he wanted them to have assurance, namely, that ye may believe, that is, that ye may continue to believe on the name of the Son of God. And so do you see today that assurance of salvation, it is not only possible for us to have it, but it is desirable for us to have it, so that when we are assured of God's love to us in the gospel, that we will have greater peace in God. We will have a greater love for God, knowing without doubt He loves us, that we are safe in His hand, and then that we will have that greater desire to go on with God and never give up with Him. Assurance of salvation is possible. Assurance of salvation is desirable. But notice thirdly that the Scriptures also teach us that assurance of salvation is supernatural. In Romans chapter 8, in the verse 16, we are told, "The Spirit itself," that is the Holy Spirit, "beareth witness with our spirit that we are the children of God." And in Ephesians chapter 1, in the verse 13, the Apostle Paul speaks about the believer being sealed with the Holy Spirit. Today, many people look for assurance of salvation in the wrong places. Some look for assurance in the specific words they said in a prayer. Some look for assurance of salvation in a parent or a minister telling them that they are saved. Some look for assurance in God answering one of their prayers at some stage in their lives, be it a prayer of them asking God to help them in a difficult situation, or indeed to heal a loved one who was sick, and God answering their prayer, they think, well, that's assurance that I'm saved. Other people will look for assurance of salvation in some work that they have done for God, or some way that God has used them to help somebody else. Or even simply, some look for assurance of salvation in a feeling that they have. But dear listener, today, assurance of salvation does not come from any of these things. Instead, assurance of salvation comes from one place, namely, God the Holy Spirit bearing witness with our heart that we are the children of God. This the Holy Spirit does through the word that He has given us. You may ask, how, in what way does the Holy Spirit bear witness with our heart? In what way does the Holy Spirit assure us that we are the children of God? Well, I believe the Holy Spirit gives us assurance through His word in two ways. The first is this. Through the word of God, the Holy Spirit gives us assurance through the work of Jesus Christ for us. In John chapter 3, verse 16, where we read earlier, Jesus Christ declared to Nicodemus, "For God so loved the world that He gave His only begotten Son, that whosoever believeth in Him should not perish but have everlasting life." This is a verse known to many throughout the world, but have you ever noticed that the term translated in this verse as "in" is more often translated in the New Testament as "into"? In fact, not only does this word "in" mean "into," but I could go further and show you that it means to move from one place into another place. For example, in John chapter 3, verse 22, we read about how Jesus and His disciples went into the land of Judea. That is, they left where they were and they went into, they moved into a place where they were not before. Also in verse 24 of John 3, we read about how John the Baptist was not yet cast into prison,
That is, John the Baptist had not yet been moved from where he was into prison. And so John 3, chapter 16 could literally be read as this. For God so loved the world that he gave his only begotten Son, that whosoever moveth into Jesus Christ, by believing in Jesus Christ, should not perish, but have everlasting life. The Holy Spirit bears witness with our hearts that we are the children of God because of the work of Christ for us. Let me tell you a story to illustrate what I'm saying. Many years ago in America, a number of families were traveling in wagons across an open area of grass that went on for many miles. They were traveling in their wagons in order to find a new home. Now, as they were in the middle of this large grass area, a person noticed a lot of smoke a mile or two away in the distance. They realized that the grass had caught fire, and the fire was on its way toward them at a very fast pace. Some in the family feared that they were going to die, for the fire would catch up with them, no matter how quickly they would try to move the opposite direction. They realized they could not escape the fire that was coming. However, one of the men in the group ordered other men to help him to use some of the matches that they had to burn a large area of grass just around about where they were. And once this area of grass had been burned, the men told the people, the families, get on to the ground that's been burnt. And that's exactly what they did. And so whenever the fire from the distance came closer and closer and closer, they did not fear. Because the fire, whenever it came, could not harm them. It could not touch them. Because they were standing on the area where the fire had already been. They were standing on ground that had already been burnt. And tell you this story because the Bible tells you and me that salvation is a bit like this. It tells us that you and I are in grave danger because you and I have sinned against God. And as a result, you and I, we deserve God's eternal wrath and hell for every one of our sins. And day by day, that day of judgment is getting closer. No matter how many good things we do, we cannot, of our own works and of our own selves, make up for all the bad that we've done. In fact, even the very best of works that we have ever done are still tainted with a love for self instead of a love for God. However, while you and I are in great danger every day getting closer to God's fiery judgment, God has done something marvelous. God has sent his Son, Jesus Christ, to take the burning wrath for our sin at Calvary. Jesus Christ has taken upon himself our sins and died in our room and in our stead. And Jesus Christ, declaring upon Calvary's cross with the wrath of God satisfied, the wonderful word that is finished. Jesus Christ rising from the dead the third day promises you and I that whenever we put our faith in him, that is, we believe into him, as John 3:16 says, when we move from putting our trust in ourselves and what we have done to putting our trust entirely in him and what he did for us at Calvary when he paid the full debt for sins, when we move into him, we are safe. Because we are now standing in him and on him where the wrath of God has already been. We are standing, as it were, on burnt ground. And so the fiery judgment of God cannot touch us. It cannot harm us because we are in Jesus Christ. Listen to the words of the hymn writer. From whence our fear and unbelief? Has not the Father put the grief his spotless Son for me? And will the righteous judge of men condemn me for that debt of sin which Christ was charged on thee? Complete atonement Christ has made, and to the utmost farthing paid, whate'er his people owed. Payment God cannot twice demand, first at my bleeding surety's hand, and then again at mine.

0: We are safe.
1: Of course, you may ask the question today, how does a person move into Jesus Christ? Well, the simplest way I can explain it from Scripture is by using the letters A, B, C, and D. If we A, admit that we are sinners before God, worthy of God's judgment, but B, believe that Jesus Christ upon Calvary's cross paid the full debt for our sins, and that Jesus Christ rising from the dead the third day is willing and sure to save all those that come to him in faith. And then see, we call upon the Lord to forgive us, to apply what he did at Calvary to our accounts. And then D, we dedicate our lives in thankfulness, not to earn salvation, but in thankfulness for the salvation Christ gives to us freely, without us paying for it or deserving it. Whenever we move into Jesus Christ, admitting our sin, believing Christ and what he's done, and the promises he makes, and calling upon him for salvation, and dedicating our lives in thankfulness, we are assured, because of Christ's work for us, that we are saved, and we are the children of God. Dear listener, today, to believe in Jesus Christ is not a feeling. It is a trust. In fact, if you have a copy of God's Word, turn with me, please, to the book of Exodus, in the chapter 12. The book of Exodus in chapter 12. In this passage of Scripture, we have the children of Israel, and they are in the land of Egypt, and God declares that there is going to be a judgment coming upon the land for sin. However, God says there is a means of salvation. There is one way of salvation. And in John chapter 12, and the verse 12, God says, "For I will pass through the land of Egypt this night, and will smite all the firstborn in the land of Egypt, both man and beast, and against all the gods of Egypt I will execute judgment. I am the Lord. And the blood shall be to you for a token upon the houses where ye are. And when I see the blood, I will pass over you. And the plague shall not be upon you to destroy you when I smite the land of Egypt." And you see the Lord telling the people about judgment to come. Death coming in every household. There was one means of salvation, one means of deliverance, and that was if the people were to take a lamb without blemish, and they were to kill that lamb, and take the blood of the lamb, and put the lamb upon the doorposts. When God saw the blood of the lamb, he would pass over. And the wrath of God could not touch them. It could not harm them. I want you to imagine, just very briefly, three homes in one street in the land of Egypt. The first home hears of the judgment to come, believes the judgment is going to come, believes the promise that God has given. And so they go out, they get a lamb, they kill the lamb, they take the blood, they put it upon their doorposts. And that night, the family, they're at complete peace, all's well. And I want you to imagine a second home. They hear of the judgment of God coming. They hear what God says, they take the lamb, and they do exactly as God says. They go, they get the lamb, they kill it, they get the blood, they put it upon the doorposts. But that night, they're filled with fear, they're quaking, their knees are knocking. No assurance. And then I want you to imagine a third home. They hear of God's judgment coming. They hear of what they need to do, but they don't care. They just don't care. And that night, all's well for them. No anxiety, no worry, no concern. All's well, they think. Let me ask you, which of the three homes will be safe? Which will escape the wrath of God? The answer is the first two. Because they did what God told them. Did not matter whether they had peace or whether they didn't. They did what God said. They put their trust in the one means that God had declared. And so they were safe. How do we move into Jesus Christ? We put our trust in him. Not trust in ourselves and who we are, what we've done, or a church. We put our trust in Christ. And the Holy Spirit gives us assurance that we are saved because of the work of Jesus Christ for us. The Holy Spirit bears witness with our hearts that the work of Christ is enough when we trust in him and what he's done. But the Holy Spirit gives us assurance of salvation not only through the work of Jesus Christ for us, as revealed in the Word of God, but also now, secondly and finally, through the work of Jesus Christ in us. You see, in John chapter 3 and verse 16, Jesus Christ said that whosoever believeth in him, or into him, should not perish but have everlasting life. And according to Jesus Christ, when a person placed their faith into him for

0: salvation, that person possesses right here and right now everlasting life. So while it is true that whenever a person puts their faith in Christ that they are assured of eternal glory in heaven, yet Christ speaks about them also having even right here, right now, everlasting life. Or indeed, as the Greek could also be translated, the life of the everlasting age. You see, in the context of John 3, Jesus Christ has been speaking to a man called Nicodemus about how he needs to be born again, how he needs the life of God, the Holy Spirit, in his soul. Whenever a person believes in Jesus Christ and they know of assurance, the life of God, the Holy Spirit, the life of God in the soul, the life of the everlasting age has already begun in them. It will climax and culminate in eternity, but it's begun in them already. And so we can be assured of salvation. Not only because of the work of Christ for us, that it is enough when we put our trust in him for it, but also because of the work of Christ in us. And so if you want to turn with me to Matthew chapter 5, as we finish today. In Matthew chapter 5, Jesus Christ, he commences his famous Sermon on the Mount. He begins by describing the character, the life of one who is a true child of God. And as you look through verses 3 to 10, you and I have described for us all those who truly are the children of God. Let me ask you today, according to verse 3, are you one who is pure in spirit? Are you one who, spiritually speaking, sees yourself as nothing before God but a sinner with nothing to offer God? Are you one who sees yourself today as a spiritual beggar, as the term there describes? One who needs to hold out his hand to another to give him what he does not have? That you would be made right with God? Are you one who sees your sin and so you mourn over it, according to verse 4? You mourn over your sin. You mourn over your sinfulness. You don't delight in sin. No, you hate your sin. You want to turn from your sin. And so according then to verse 5, you are meek. You want to use your strength for God, because it was love to you as your Creator and as your Savior. Are you one, according to verse 6, seeing your inability as a sinner to change yourself? Are you one who hungers and thirsts after Jesus Christ to give you righteousness, a perfection before God, because of the perfect life he lived for sinners, but also in the righteousness of Christ to work in you, to change you, to make you a new creature, to enable you to die to sin and to live unto him? Are you one who's hungry and thirsty after that righteousness? This is the character, this is the attitude of a true child of God. This is one who has the life of God, the Holy Spirit in them. Let me ask you, are you one who, seeing God's mercy to you in Jesus Christ, are you one who shows mercy to others? As God forgives you, you forgive them. Are you one who, according to verse 8, is pure in heart, who with a single mindedness wants to live for God and him alone? Are you one who, seeing God's love to you, you want others to know him too? You're a peacemaker. And no matter what persecution you'll ever receive, you'll go on with God. You see, assurance of salvation, it is possible. It is desirable. But it is supernatural. Let me ask you, are you one who believes that the work of Jesus Christ is enough for us? When you put your trust in him, that's enough. And are you one who sees the work of Christ in you? You're changed. You're a new creature. This is where assurance of salvation comes from. Christ said, "For God so loved the world that he gave his only begotten Son, that whosoever believeth in him should not perish, but have everlasting life." Let's close in prayer. Our Heavenly Father, bless thy word, I ask. In Jesus' name we pray it. Amen.
1: 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This is Leslie Curran saying thank you for listening today, and may the Lord richly bless you.

In our previous study, Talk 100, we noted that judgment follows the cosmic destruction. Revelation chapter 20, verse 9. Fire from God came out of heaven and devoured them. The devil, the false prophet, and all who oppose God and his people are cast into the lake of fire. In our previous study in Revelation chapter 20, John observed three great sights. Firstly, chapter 20, verse 1. An angel coming down from heaven with the key of the abyss and a great chain in his hand. The angel bound Satan for 1,000 years, a long period of time. Secondly, chapter 20, verse 4, John saw thrones. Those who sat on them lived and reigned with Christ for 1,000 years. Again, a long, extended period of time. Thirdly, Revelation chapter 20, verse 11, John saw a great white throne. The earth and the heaven fled away. The narrative in Revelation chapter 20 continues in chapter 21. Remember, chapter divisions are not divinely inspired. John's attention is captured by one more great, unforgettable sight. I saw a new heaven and a new earth. A new creation follows the prior cosmic destruction. The theme of the new creation dominates Revelation chapter 21. The purpose of this last major segment of Revelation is to highlight the contrast between the church imperfect, as seen in Revelation chapter 3, and the church perfect in chapter 21. After all, this book of Revelation was written to the seven churches which were in Asia. Revelation chapters 2 and 3 focuses on the church's weakness throughout the old age. But in Revelation chapter 21 verse 9 through to chapter 22 verse 5, we see the church in her perfected state in the new creation for eternity. The purpose of these contrasts is to encourage believers from AD 90 onwards to resist temptation to compromise with falsehood and evil, to remain loyal to Christ so that they may participate in the glory of the perfected church. Revelation chapter 21 verse 7 states, "Whoever overcomes shall inherit all things, and I will be their God, and they shall be my children." What blessed and glorious things are ahead for believers in the Lord Jesus Christ. Our reading is from Revelation chapter 21, verses 1 to 4. Then John saw a new heaven and a new earth. For the first heaven and the first earth had passed away, and there was no longer any sea. He saw the holy city, New Jerusalem, coming down out of heaven from God, prepared as a bride, beautifully adorned for her husband. John heard a loud voice from the throne saying, "Look, God's dwelling place is now among the people, and he will dwell with them. They will be his people, and God himself will be with them and be their God. He will wipe every tear from their eyes. There will be no more death, nor mourning, nor crying, nor pain,
for the former things have passed away. We shall consider this section of chapter 21 under four headings. Firstly, the passing away of the former things. Secondly, the portrayal of a bride. Thirdly, the presence of God with his people. And fourthly, the promise of God to the overcomers. The passing away of the former things. John saw a new heaven and a new earth. The English word new comes from the Greek word kainos, which usually indicates a newness in quality rather than time. The first creation was not permanent, but the new creation will last forever. This points to the transformation of the physical structure of the creation. The new cosmos will be a recognizable recreation of the old cosmos in the same way that our bodies will be resurrected and changed without losing their former identity. John now focuses on the role of redeemed believers in the New Jerusalem. John describes what he is seeing using the words of God recorded in Isaiah chapter 65, verse 17. Behold, look, I create new heavens and a new earth. The former will not be remembered nor come to mind. Then be glad and rejoice forever in what I am creating. I will create Jerusalem to be a joy and its people to be a delight. This foretells a restoration of Israel in the new heaven and earth, a place where joy and gladness will prevail. This is in contrast to the old earth, which is characterized by weeping and crying. Isaiah chapter 66 verse 6 states, "The new heavens and the new earth, which I will make, will remain before me, says the Lord. Your offspring and name will remain." Here God is referring to the permanence of the new heaven and earth. Israel's return from captivity fulfilled this prophecy in a limited and incomplete sense, leaving its final fulfillment to take place in the future. Through his death and resurrection, Christ initiated the establishment of the New Jerusalem. John's letter to the church at Laodicea, in Revelation chapter 3, verse 14, it says, "Jesus Christ is the beginning of the creation of God." This prophecy has been inaugurated throughout the church age, as believers in Christ become part of a new creation. Galatians chapter 6 verse 15 reveals this truth. John's vision does not describe features of the church age prior to the end. The conditions portrayed in his vision of the new heaven and the new earth emphasize the absence of every form of visible and invisible threat to the entire redeemed community in both spiritual and physical aspects. John informs us there is no more death, no more sorrow, no more crying,
no more pain. There is nothing in this city that defiles. There is no more curse. There is no more night. John says, there is no more sea. Does this refer to the physical sea? I suggest the meaning goes beyond our concept of seas or oceans. We need to consider the other references to the sea in the book of the Revelation to understand what John is saying. The sea is seen as the origin of evil. Revelation chapter 13, verse 1. John sees a beast rise up out of the sea. Revelation chapter 15, verse 2. John sees a sea of glass mingled with fire. Fire always refers to judgment. Revelation chapter 16, verse 3. The second angel poured his bowl upon the sea. The sea became as blood. The sea here is a picture of the wicked nations. The sea is also seen as the place of the dead. Revelation chapter 20, verse 13. The sea gave up the dead which were in it. Again, the sea is pictured as the main arena in which the world's idolatrous trade takes place. Revelation chapter 18, verses 17 to 19. Every shipmaster, all the company and ships, all the sailors, and everyone who traded by sea stood and cried when they saw the smoke of her burning. The sea is also seen as a literal body of water, part of the old creation. Revelation chapter 7, verse 1 speaks of the winds that blow on the sea. The sea is portrayed as the source of evil, but in the new creation, there is no more sea. In other words, no more wickedness. When John says that in the new creation there is no more sea, he is bringing together all the various distinctions of the sea as seen in the book of the Revelation. It encompasses all of the meanings I have mentioned. When the new creation comes, there will be no longer any threat from Satan, any threat from rebellious nations, any death, no more idolatrous trade practice, no more literal sea seen as the murky, unruly part of God's creation. The current sea is never at rest. But in the new cosmos, everything is perfect peace. However, there will be a lake of fiery punishment located outside the geographical perimeters of the new heaven and earth. Secondly, the portrayal of a bride. This new world that replaces the old one

and his wife has made herself ready. The bride is a metaphor for the saints, believers in the Lord Jesus Christ. Throughout Revelation, the verb make ready or prepare refers to God's actions, not human actions. So here the intimate union of God with his people is a prophetic decree which is pictured fulfilled in the future. To be made ready, as a bride adorned for her husband, conveys the thought of God's preparation of his people for himself. Throughout history, God is forming his people to be his bride, so that they will reflect his glory in the ages to come. Paul says in Ephesians chapter 5, verse 25, Christ loved the church and gave himself for it. The church that is constructed with Jew and Gentile believers. One day, Christ will present his bride to himself, a glorious church, holy, and not having any blemish. Paul also said to the church at Corinth, I have promised you in marriage to one husband to present you a pure virgin to Christ. 2 Corinthians chapter 11, verse 2. John encouraged the believers in the church at Philadelphia with this promise. I will make a pillar in the temple of my God those who overcome. I will write upon them the name of my God, which is New Jerusalem. New Jerusalem, which comes down out of heaven from my God. Revelation chapter 3, verse 12. The church at Philippi were a mixture of Jewish and Gentile believers who are all in the New Jerusalem. The structure of this New Jerusalem is also associated with the names of the apostles along with the 12 tribes of Israel. The woman in Revelation chapter 12, verse 1, represents the community of faith in its suffering on earth. Contrast this with Revelation chapter 21, verse 2, where the church is seen as the completed bride, finally secure from all dangers. The bride is finally seen residing in the midst of God's perfect presence. Isaiah chapter 61 and 62 provide the background for both portrayals. The image of the holy city is likely figurative, representing the fellowship of God with his people in an actual new creation. Thirdly, the presence of God with his people. John's attention is drawn to a loud voice. Revelation chapter 21, verse 3. I heard a loud voice out of heaven. Revelation chapter 16, verse 17. John also heard a loud voice from the throne saying, It is done. Revelation chapter 19, verse 5. A voice came from the throne saying, Praise our God, all you his servants. Here in Revelation chapter 21, verse 3, this loud voice from heaven utters a great reality. Behold, look, the tabernacle of God is with mankind, and he will dwell or

live with them. They will be his people. And God himself will be with them and be their God. This mention of the tabernacle reminds us of the wilderness journey of the children of Israel. In the wilderness, God lived with his people within the tabernacle in the holiest of all. This was like a marriage relationship, but it had limitations. Sin had not yet been eradicated. There was still a barrier between God and his people. There was a veil that barred the way into God's presence within the holiest of all. But in the new heavens and new earth, there are no barriers, no limitations. Ezekiel chapter 37, verse 27, God states, "My tabernacle, my presence shall be with them. Yes, I will be their God, and they shall be my people." Ezekiel reiterates God's promise in Leviticus chapter 26, verse 11. "I will set my tabernacle among you. I will walk among you, and will be your God, and you shall be my people." Paul quotes Leviticus chapter 26, verse 12, in 2 Corinthians chapter 6, verse 16, to teach that the old tabernacle concept is present in the church. You are the temple of the living God. As God has said, "I will dwell in them and will walk in them, and I will be their God, and they shall be my people." However, John sees the bride, the church, in her completed fulfillment in the new creation. Without exception, the Old Testament prophecies speak of a singular people among whom God will dwell. God said to Abraham, Genesis chapter 12, verse 3, "In you shall all families of the earth be blessed, not just the people of Israel." Paul traces the origin of this blessing right from Abraham through to Jesus Christ. This singular line, stretching from Abraham through Isaac, culminates in Jesus Christ. Ezekiel chapter 47, verse 22 and 23 affirms that in order for the Gentiles in the Old Testament to be able to share in the promised inheritance of the new temple and land, they had to become part of Israel. It is certainly clear in the New Testament doctrine that Gentiles do not partake of Israel's promises by becoming part of old ethnic Israel society. Like Paul in Galatians chapter 3, verses 16 to 29, the book of Revelation reveals that the nations are now able to share in Israel's redemptive blessings by trusting in Jesus, the true offspring of Abraham. Jesus Christ is the one who died and rose again for the blessing of Gentile as well as the Jew. Galatians chapter 3, verse 29, "If you are Christ, then you are Abram's offspring, heirs according to the promise." All those represented by Jesus Christ are considered part of the true Israel and share in the blessings they receive. Only priests who were Jews were allowed to enter the tabernacle. However, in Revelation chapter 21, verse 3, the divine presence is not limited to the physical boundaries
of an Israelite sanctuary. In the tabernacle in the wilderness, only priests could function within its confines. But in the New Jerusalem, all people experience God's intimate presence. In Revelation chapter 22, verse 3, John reveals who will be in the New Jerusalem. Those who serve God and Christ. The first hint that there is no literal temple in the New Jerusalem is found in Revelation chapter 21, verse 3. This is confirmed in Revelation chapter 21, verse 22. John says, I saw no temple in it. The ultimate historical reason for the absence of a physical temple building is that God and Christ are the final, enduring form of the temple. The physical temple of the Old Testament always pointed forward to this fact. In the new creation, God's people will no longer experience any of the forms of suffering which are characteristic of the old creation. The great voice from heaven revealed to John in Revelation chapter 21, verse 4, God shall wipe away every tear from their eyes. Death will no longer exist. Grief, crying, and pain will no longer exist. The previous things have passed away. There shall be no more curse. None of the evil and threats of the old world can hinder the believers from fully enjoying the presence of God. The curse of death and its sufferings introduced in the first Eden will be removed in the last Eden. No more death, natural or violent. No more martyrs. No more persecution of believers. No more sorrow or grief. No more sorrow because of the loss of property or of friends. No more crying. The word is actually outcry. The same thought as Acts chapter 23, verse 9, when there was a great outburst against Paul and his preaching for God's truth about the resurrection. The cries and outbursts against believers who stand for God's word and truth will no longer be heard. No more pain. The word is penance or toil. Toil for daily sustenance. No mental anguish brought about by pressure for taking one's stand for Jesus Christ. Not being able to buy and sell because you would not take the mark of the beast. All the former things are passed away. The world's fashions, its lusts, and the times of persecution. Everything that causes uneasiness and distress are passed away. Who is making all these things happen? Who has the power to bring these about? The one who is sitting upon the throne said to John, Behold, look, I am making everything new. He also said to John, Write this down, because these words are true and faithful. Write, for these are words you can trust. In Revelation chapter 21, the words, I make all things new, speak of the accomplishment of the new creation, which was set in motion at the cross, when Jesus cried, It is finished.
The work which was finished on the cross, the paying of the price necessary for spiritual blessings, is now done. Complete in its application and fulfillment. The one who speaks, God, is the Alpha and the Omega, the beginning and the end. This title is repeated in Revelation chapter 22, verse 13. Alpha is the first letter of the Greek alphabet. Omega is the last letter of the Greek alphabet. Using these two letters was an ancient figure of speech for the totality of everything in between. This title describes God's control over history, especially as he brings it to an end in salvation and judgment. The narrative at the start of the book of the Revelation informs its readers of the Alpha and the Omega, chapter 1, verse 8. Now at the end of the book, the title of Alpha and Omega reappears. This is not coincidental. It emphasizes to us that the totality of all the events portrayed between chapter 1 and chapter 22 are subject to God's absolute sovereignty. On this basis, the readers of the Revelation are assured that just as surely as God brought the first creation into being, he will bring it to its conclusion and introduced his new creation. Fourthly and finally, the promise to the overcomer. Before this section closes, God, who sits upon the throne, encourages believers to overcome, to endure the hardships they are facing. Revelation chapter 1, 21 verse 7. Whoever overcomes shall inherit all things. All the things promised to the believers in the seven churches in chapters 2 and 3 are included in this promise. To Ephesus, they will eat of the tree of life in the paradise of God. To Smyrna, they shall not be hurt by the second death. To Thyatira, they shall have the morning star. To Sardis, they will be dressed in white clothes. Christ will confess their names before his Father and the angels. To Philadelphia, they shall have upon them the name of the city, New Jerusalem, and the Lord's new name. To Laodicea, they shall sit down upon the throne and help to rule and govern. Great eternal blessings lie ahead for those who overcome. Paul wrote to the believers at Corinth, 2 Corinthians chapter 2, verse 9. No eye has seen, no ear has heard, nor has it entered into the heart of anyone the things that God has prepared for them that love him. Will you experience and enjoy the blessings of the new heaven and the new earth? Before John concludes this section, he reveals those who will not experience these blessings. Revelation chapter 21, verse 8. The fearful and the unbelieving. Those who are afraid of peer opinions
and who have compromised in the face of persecution. The abominable and murderers are referenced to some of the members of the seven churches who have become defiled by the impurities of emperor worship. Murderers, agents of the beast and the harlot, who took the lives of believers. Whoremongers and sorcerers. People linked to the business of prostitution, which was associated with the pagan temples. Idolaters and all liars. These liars refer to the false apostles mentioned in Revelation chapter 2 verse 2, ethnic Jews falsely claiming to be God's true people. Revelation chapter 3 verse 9, they say they are Jews and are not. Those within the church whose behavior contradicts their profession of faith in Jesus Christ. All these people shall have their part in the lake which burns with fire and brimstone. This is the second death. This list of vices is a summary of typical sins which John has been warning the members of the seven churches not to commit. To be separated from God is an unimaginable punishment, but additional suffering in the lake of fire for the unending ages adds to this torment. You are listening to this talk, so you are obviously alive. If you do not know the Lord Jesus Christ as your Savior and your sins are not forgiven, there is still time for you to escape this awful place and pain. The Lord Jesus suffered for mankind's sins while he was upon the cross. 1 Peter chapter 3 verse 18 reveals to us, Christ has suffered once for sins, the just for the unjust, that he might bring us to God. The punishment that sinners deserved for their sins was laid upon the sinless Son of God. The Lord Jesus has provided a way whereby your sins can be forgiven. Forgiveness of sins is freely offered to every guilty and repentant sinner. Are you prepared to forsake your sins? In a word, repent and accept Jesus Christ as your Lord and Savior. Do not be fearful and unbelieving. In 1864, Mary Jane Walker wrote the words of this hymn. Please consider the words. Jesus, I will trust you. Trust you with my soul, guilty, lost, and helpless. You can make me whole. There is none in heaven nor on earth like thee. You have died for sinners. Therefore, Lord, for me. That decision is yours.

some tremendous gospel music on the way for you this week, and later on I'll be bringing to you a message from God's holy and precious word. Here's a lovely track indeed, "This World Is Not My Home."

11 descriptions of love. Number 1, the Bible tells us in John's Gospel, chapter 13 and verse 34, love is a commandment. And as we live our lives day by day, our lives are governed by the commandments that God gave, chiseled out on the stone given to Moses. And we live our lives with that governing factor. But there are many who fail to recognize that love is a commandment from God Almighty. And the blessed Lord Jesus Christ, he gave us this commandment to love one another. John's Gospel, chapter 13 and verse 34, that love is indeed a command of God Almighty. And we can trace the love of the blessed Lord Jesus Christ to the heart of God Almighty. For God so loved the world that he gave his only begotten Son, that whoever believes in him would not perish but would have everlasting life. Love is a commandment. And yet across our world, how many are guilty of breaking this great commandment to love one another? The Bible says, secondly, another description of the love of God Almighty. St. Paul speaking in Romans chapter 5 and verse 5, and he says, the love of God is shed abroad in our hearts by the Holy Ghost. The love of God is shed abroad in our hearts. Something tremendous indeed. There was a man who was motivated by the force of hate. There was a man who was motivated by the mentality of hate. There was a man who was motivated with no love for other people as he should have had, but an awful hatred within his heart. And the Bible tells us that God Almighty came to this man and God stopped him. And God said, Saul, Saul, why are you persecuting me? He says, who are you, Lord? And the Lord says, I am Jesus, whom you have been persecuting by what you have been doing to other Christians. And as he recognized his awful folly and the present road that he was on, he came to God and confessed his sins and received the work that Christ had done in Calvary, appropriated that work and seen to it that his sins were cleansed and gone. And he says to those who was looking at him, he says, you can look at my life now, and he says, I'm a new creature. He says, the old things have gone and the new things have come. And he says, the love of God, the true, powerful love force of God Almighty, is actually now in the spiritual capacity of the body. Love is shed abroad in our hearts. What a mighty work was done in the life of Saul of Tarsus. And if that miracle was done on many people across our world, we would have a different place. It's amazing that there are hundreds of different people who believe that what they are doing is for God, and yet everything is seemingly so contrary. And the Bible says that God is not the author of confusion, but of peace. And how you know whether it's from God or not is the reality of the true nature and the true love of God shed abroad in the heart. The third great description of love in Romans chapter 13 and verse 10, love is the fulfilling of the law. And if you do an in-depth study on those commandments and go down them one by one, the first one, it says, you shall have no other gods before me. So if you love God Almighty, you'll fulfill the law by loving God Almighty alone, the Father, Son, and Holy Spirit, with all your heart and soul and mind, and will not deviate in any other way at all. Love is the fulfilling of the law. And if you go down all those commandments, you will discover that by keeping those commandments, you are actually fulfilling the law of God with the love of God that is within your heart. But how many across the world break the law of God? God says, thou shalt not kill,
But instead of love within their heart, there's an awful hatred, an awful hardness within their heart, and they go out and they kill people and they break the law of God Almighty. Love is the fulfilling of the law. And the power and the volumes of wealth that is wrapped up in that line penned by the hand of St. Paul, Romans 13 and 10, love is the fulfilling of the law. And regardless what situation in life that you are in, you will discover that love is the fulfilling of the law. Firstly, love to God Almighty. If we love him, we will keep his commandments. Secondly, love towards our neighbour. The Bible tells us about Christ who had a conversation with a lawyer one day. The lawyer says, good master, he says, what will I do to inherit eternal life? He says, there's the law, how do you find it? He says, thou shalt love the Lord thy God with all thy heart, with all thy soul, and with all thy mind. And the second commandment is like to it, and thou shalt love thy neighbour as thyself. The Lord said, there it is. The two equal commands of God Almighty, for the individual to love God with all their heart and soul and mind, and to love their neighbour as they should. The fourth great description of love is the reality that love is the catalyst that gives meaning to understanding, to faith, to charitable works, and to self-sacrifice. And the vast importance of that is something tremendous indeed. The Bible tells us in 1 Corinthians chapter 13, verses 1 through to 3, of the powerful reality of the great meaning of that fact, that love is a catalyst that gives meaning to understanding, to faith, to charitable works, and to self-sacrifice. The Bible tells us in the fourth verse of that chapter, the great fifth description of love, that love is kind. Love is kind. And if you do an in-depth study on the blessed Lord Jesus Christ as he moved around this world, he was kind, very kind indeed. And the kindness of the Lord Jesus Christ and the love of God was manifest in the nature of Christ. And that was something powerful indeed. Love is kind. And if you are living your life and you say, I'm like Christ, but you're not kind to others, you are not like Christ at all. Love is kind. And that applies in every situation of your life. Love is kind. But then the Bible tells us the sixth great description of love, that love is greater than faith. And as St. Paul was writing to the church at Corinth, he penned this in 1 Corinthians 13 and verse 13. Love is greater than faith. There are many across the world who boast of their faith, but they have no love within their hearts at all. How sad that that is. When all the time God Almighty is in control. And there are many people across the world who kill other people to promote their faith. The sun, as it rises in the morning and dispels all the darkness, has absolutely no need and no help needed from any person on this planet. God Almighty is the great God, and he says that he one day will come into this world again, and every knee will bow, and every eye will see him. And there is the command to preach the precious word of God. And that, and prayer for other people, and living for God, is all God expects of anyone. What does God require of you? To follow God, walk humbly with your God, and to love your neighbour as yourself. And God does not need anybody to go out and promote any faith using the arm of flesh.
because all the person has is the precious and holy Word of God. As God gave the command to Jonah, God asked that man to go and preach the Word of God. That was all he was asked to do, and God Almighty done the rest. And just as the sun rises in the morning and dispels all the darkness, so God Almighty will have the last say. All he expects of you is to obey those little commands, to tell other people the way forward, to warn others of their danger of living their lives against God. God does not need anybody to promote the faith in any way by the arm of flesh. How sad that it is across the world, and we see it on television and hear it on the radio, of the awful tragedies that have happened because of people doing things in the name of God. Saul of Tarsus was one of those men, but he says, I did it ignorantly in unbelief. But when God showed him the reality of the impeccable triune throne of a perfect God that whose heart was filled with love, he said, you preach the word that I tell you, I will do the rest. Love is greater than hope, 1 Corinthians 13 and verse 13. Now, hope is a tremendous thing. We can't live without it. Professors have said that to have no hope is to be very unhealthy, spiritually and physically. We need hope. But love within the heart is something that is greater than hope.

14 tells us of the ninth description of love. Love is the bond of perfectness. And the opposite is, hatred is a great divider. Love is the bond of perfectness. Great peace have they that love your law, and nothing will cause them any offence. Love is the bond of perfectness. The tenth great description of love, and you've seen this in many places, people have put it up in trees and poles. Love is of God. 1 John 4:7, love is of God. And the nature of God Almighty is a nature of love. The power of God Almighty is the power of love. 1 John 4:7, love is of God. The 11th description of love, love is living according to God's commandments, as we've already looked at in 2 John verse 6. Love is living according to God's commandments. If ye love me, you will keep my commandments. Maybe I'm speaking to some, and as you live your life day by day, you say, I wish I knew of the great love of God within my heart. Let me tell you firstly of the great love of God for you. You are not a number. You are not a figure. You are a very important, precious, never-dying soul that God loves with all his heart, with all his soul, and with all his mind. And if you could get a glimpse of a little of the great love that God has for you, you would weep with great joy in understanding, yes, the Son of God, he loved me and he gave himself for me. The love of God is greater far than tongue or pen could ever tell. It goes beyond the furthest star and reaches to the furthest hell. Maybe I'm speaking to some, and you say that your life is only a hell and a torture and a torment, and all the trials and troubles of the things that you are coming through in life. Let me tell you, the love of God can reach down into the depths of that situation and can pull you to great joy and great heights of blessing. God loves you with all his heart and soul and mind. Never have a hatred within your heart against God because of things that have happened within your life. But it's important to recognize that God loves you. And this world is not the final. This life is only a blink. This life is only a vapor. This life is only a shadow. This life is passing very quickly indeed. And the Bible says that eye hasn't seen nor ear heard, neither has it entered into the heart of man the things that God has prepared for those that love him. Get ready for the real life. And you do that in this life, because this little life is the final opportunity to get right for the real one. And it's important to come to God and confess your sins and believe that the Lord Jesus Christ, with all those sufferings and pain and agony on the cross, died instead of you, suffered your pain, suffered your hell, and suffered the punishment for your sins. And you receive the Lord Jesus Christ as your personal Savior. And follow God with all your heart and soul and mind, because love is living according to God's commandments. Quickly, I'll give you those again, the 11 descriptions of love. Love is a commandment. Love is shed abroad in our hearts by the Holy Ghost. Love is the fulfilling of the law. Love is the catalyst that gives meaning to understanding, faith, and to charitable works and to self-sacrifice. Love is kind, greater than faith, greater than hope. It's the fruit of the Spirit. Love is the bond of perfectness. Love is of God, and love is living according to God's commandments.

0: Behold what love, what boundless love, the Father hath bestowed on sinners lost, that we should be now called the sons of God. No longer far from him, but now, by precious blood made nigh, accepted in the well-beloved, near to God's heart we lie. What we in glory soon shall be, it does not yet appear, but when our precious Lord we see, we shall his image bear. With such a blessed hope in view, we would more holy be, more like our risen, glorious Lord, whose face we soon shall see. Behold, what manner of love, what manner of love the Father hath bestowed upon us, that we should be called the sons of God.
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1: This is Ashley Day, inviting you once again to join us as we seek to answer the question, what does the Bible say? You might like to take your Bibles and turn with me to Romans in chapter 4. Romans chapter 4. If you were here last week, you'll remember that we studied the last section of chapter 3. There we saw that the believer is declared just or justified, free of charge, by the grace of God, and that this is made possible by the price which was paid by the Lord Jesus Christ. And that this God has set forth as a covering for man's sin. The only requirement that's placed upon man is that he places his faith in the finished work of Christ and rests all his hope upon it. That information, of course, is the good news. That's the gospel. And it is a complete package. It leaves nothing for man to do. No works, no penance, no standards to be reached or maintained. It's a free gift. And it's yours if you believe it and personally make it your own. Now, obviously, believing has two sides to it. If you decide to place all your trust in the Lord Jesus Christ and to walk in the light as he is in the light, then it stands to reason, doesn't it, that you must turn away from whatever you were trusting in prior to making that decision, and to reject the works of darkness which characterized your life previously. You can't move in two directions at the same time. You have to choose one or the other. And that action is called repentance, turning away from the old and reaching out to the new. And it's absolutely essential to true faith. The Lord Jesus said, "Except ye repent, ye shall all likewise perish." Now, there were people in Paul's day, and of course there have been ever since come to that, who had a real hang-up in keeping the law. They felt that they must do something in order to warrant God's favor, to buy it, in other words. And so, as we saw last week, Paul summarizes his case by saying in chapter 3 and verse 28, "Therefore we conclude that a man is justified by faith without or outside the deeds of the law." And then in chapter 4, which we're going to open now, he explains how the doctrine of justification by faith alone operated in the life of Abraham. Chapter 4 and verse 1. "What shall we say then? That Abraham, our father, as pertaining to the flesh, has found. For if Abraham were justified by works, he hath whereof to glory, but not before God. For what saith the Scripture?" And then he quotes, "Abraham believed God, and it," that is, his belief, "was counted unto him for righteousness." Okay, verse 3 provides the basis for Paul's reasoning. And it comes from Genesis 15, verses 4 through 6. And in that chapter, the childless Abraham is kind of complaining to God that he has no blood heir. And that if anything were to happen to him, if he were to die, then one of his own servants would inherit his estate, because he had no child of his own. But God speaks to him, and this is what he says. I'm reading from the Amplified Bible, because it's more easy to understand there. "And behold, the word of the Lord came unto him, saying, This man shall not be your heir, but he who shall come from your own body shall be your heir. And he brought Abraham outside and said, "Look now toward the heavens and count the stars, if you are able to number them." And he said unto him, "So shall your descendants be." And Abraham believed in the Lord, and he, the Lord, counted it to him as righteousness. Now the word counted there in Romans 4:3, the Lord counted it to him for righteousness, is translated 9 different ways in the New Testament. In Mark 11:31, it's translated reasoned. The scribes and the elders reasoned with themselves. In Mark 15:28, it's translated numbered. It says Jesus was numbered with the transgressors. Same word. In Philippians 3:13, it's translated, as here in Romans 3:6 as well, count. Paul says, "I count not myself to have apprehended." Same word. In Romans 3:28, it's translated conclude. "Therefore we conclude that a man is justified by faith and not by the works of the law." In 2 Corinthians 5:19, it's translated impute, not imputing their trespasses unto them. In Romans 14:4, it's translated esteem. "To him who esteems anything to be unclean, to him it is unclean." In 1 Corinthians 13:11, it's translated thought. "When I was a child, I thought as a child." And in 2 Timothy 4:16, it's translated laid. Paul writes, "I pray God that it," that is their sin, "may not be laid to their charge." Now all these are correct. There's no contradiction among them. So many synonyms simply illustrate the richness of the English language and the depth of the Greek. And all these words share a common tie. They're all really doing the same thing, saying the same thing, really. They all speak of a logical conclusion based upon clear evidence. In this chapter, chapter 4, the word is used 11 times. And 3 of this list of 9 words are used here: counted, reckoned, and imputed. They all mean the same thing. In every case, the word refers to entries which are made in man's account in heaven by God. Really, it's a bookkeeping term, and it's saying that God is entering things into your account. And he uses these various words: counted, reckoned, imputed, and so on. But it's the same word, and it comes up 11 times in this chapter. You see, God's filing system is perfect. He doesn't make any mistakes. He knows precisely who has and who has not had righteousness credited to his account in heaven. He makes no mistakes. 2 Timothy 2:19 puts it like this: "The foundation of God stands sure, having this seal, the Lord knows those who are his." He makes no mistakes. Now, for the past 12 months, I've been having an ongoing battle with a computer at the Chase Manhattan Bank. Unlike God, they do not know what is theirs. In fact, it seems they don't have a clue. And after my experiences with that particular institution, I'm very grateful that the Lord doesn't contract out his record keeping. But he doesn't, does he? His books are faultless, and he makes no mistakes whatsoever. However, there is one item that can never, never be entered directly into the books of heaven. And that item is righteousness. God will not accept our brand of righteousness because it doesn't meet his requirements. It doesn't come up to his standards. Just suppose that I were to go into a supermarket down here along the road and buy some groceries. And suppose the girl at the checkout stand said to me, "That will be $47.50, please." And suppose I then replied to her, "Sorry, I don't have $47.50, but here is £31.66 in sterling. It amounts to exactly the same thing." Well, she would say, "Sorry, sir, but I can't accept it. It's in the wrong currency." And I might say, "But it's good money." And she would reply quite correctly, "It's just paper to me. Either you pay for your groceries in dollars or you leave them here." And she would be absolutely correct, wouldn't she? And the same thing happens when we try to give God our righteousness. He'll not accept it, because his word says all our righteousnesses are as filthy rags in his sight. We haven't any righteousness to give him. God trades with us only in one currency, and that currency is faith. That's all he will accept. Whatever is not of faith is sin, we're told. It misses the mark. It comes short of God's requirements. And if we wish to have God's type of righteousness credited to our account, or imputed to our account, or counted to our account, whatever word we might like to use, we must offer him faith. And then he will translate it for us. He won't accept anything else. The principle was illustrated in the temple in the time of Christ. The people could not walk into the temple and buy animals for sacrifice with the money of the world. They wouldn't accept it. They had to use temple money. And that meant that money changers were constantly on duty, and their job was to take the money of the world and translate it into temple money, exchange it. They took the currency of the Roman society outside, and they changed it into temple money so that the people could atone for their sins. Jesus overturned the table of the money changers, not because the principle was wrong, but because the money changers were crooks, and they were making themselves rich by cheating the people and making them pay more than they should, in other words, the wrong rate of exchange. That's why he was cross. And he said, "You're making my father's house a den of thieves." But nothing like that ever happens in God's bookkeeping department. You bring him your faith and he will credit you with righteousness. And that's the only way he will do it. Now look at verse 4. "Now to him who works, the reward is not reckoned as grace, but as debt." Fair enough, that general principle applies everywhere, doesn't it? You put in a day's work and your employer owes you a day's work, money. You work an honest day and you expect an honest deal. Your employer doesn't give you your wages out of the goodness of his heart at the end of the week. He owes them to you in exchange for the service that you have rendered. Now verse 5. "But to him who works not, but believes on him who justifies the ungodly, his faith is counted," there's our word, "for righteousness." So when it comes to spiritual things, you get paid when you haven't worked. You haven't done anything. Therefore, God owes you nothing. Fair enough? You've done nothing, and therefore he owes you nothing. But when you come to him in simple faith, he has committed himself to count your faith in the books of heaven as righteousness. Are you conscious of being ungodly? Good. Then you're a candidate for justification, because he isn't in the business of justifying people who have no knowledge of sin. Now look at the next verses. "Even as David describes the blessedness of the man to whom God imputes," there's our word again, "to whom God imputes righteousness without works, saying, 'Blessed are they whose iniquities are forgiven and whose sins are covered. Blessed is the man to whom the Lord will not impute, same word, sin. Okay, that's a quotation from Psalm 32 and verses 1 and 2. And there we have both the negative and the positive aspects to it. The man who trusts Christ receives a lifetime membership. His account is balanced. No more entries need to be made. Righteousness has been entered. That's positive. You can't get much more positive than that. On the other hand, sins are not entered into the account. That's negative. The language of verse 8 is very strong. It says, "Blessed is a man of whom by no means the Lord may or will reckon sin." By no means. He will never credit sin to your account. Or it may go down in the petty cash book and needs to be dealt with there, but it'll never be entered into the ledger. That's what Jesus meant in John 13. They were singing about that this morning. That's what he meant in John 13 when Peter objected to having his feet washed by the Lord Jesus. He said, "He who is clean needs not to wash." That's the ledger. All right? "Except for his feet." That's the petty cash account. So we need to keep a short account with God as far as our sin is concerned. But the ledger is clean. The account is clean. Now, how could God not record the sins of a guilty people? Because once we rest our case in the fact that the blood of Jesus Christ satisfied the justice of God, our sins, past, present, and future, are covered. And they are removed from the record. There's no more trace of them. God doesn't use white out, because you can see what's there after you've used white out. But he takes it right out completely. It just isn't there. As far as from the east is from the west, he removes our sin from us. The presence of Christ's righteousness on the credit side of your account not only cancels past debts, but swallows up present debts and future debts as well. It's a wonderful thing. Blessed indeed is the man to whose account the Lord will not impute sin. What a wonderful thing that is, to know that your account is clear in the heavens. You know, you'd be surprised how many professing Christians there are today who sincerely believe that they will still be judged for their sin when they stand before God. They've never grasped the blessed truth that their sin is paid for and cancelled forever, that their judgment is past, that their judgment fell upon Jesus Christ 2,000 years ago, and that there's no longer any reference to it in the accounts of heaven. The bookkeeper in heaven, if you talked about your sin, would say, "What sin?" Because it would not be there. It was put to the account of Jesus Christ, and he paid for it completely, removing it from your account. We must understand that if we're to have assurance in our hearts. Okay, a question in the first part of verse 9. "Cometh this blessedness then upon the circumcision," as the Jew, "only, or upon the uncircumcision," as the Gentile, "also?" And then the answer in verses 9b through 11. "For we say that faith is reckoned," there's our word again, "reckoned, or was credited to Abraham for righteousness." That's a matter of record, isn't it? Abraham's faith, he believed God, and it was accounted unto him for righteousness. All right, that's the record. All right, how was it then recorded, he asks? How was it then reckoned? When he was in circumcision or uncircumcision? In other words, did the event we read about in Genesis 15 happen before or after God gave the symbol of circumcision to Israel or to Abraham? Answer, before. Before. The end of verse 10 now. not in circumcision, but in uncircumcision. Verse 11, he, that's Abraham, received the sign of circumcision, a seal of the righteousness of faith which he had before he was circumcised, so that righteousness might be credited to them, that is the Gentiles, also. Abraham was credited with the righteousness of God before he received the symbol of circumcision. And when he received it, it stood as a physical seal of the blessing which he had already received as the result of his faith. Righteousness. Therefore, the symbol stood as a promise to all who have believed, regardless of their race. To the Gentile who could not claim it as a national covenant. And then verse 12, and I'm going to read verse 12 from the New English Bible. And at the same time, he, Abraham, is the father of such of the circumcised who do not rely upon their circumcision alone. That cuts a lot out, doesn't it? But also walk in the footprints of the faith which our father Abraham had while he was yet uncircumcised. Don't get sidetracked and confused by all these references to circumcision and uncircumcision. You know, at the time when Paul was writing, this was of immense importance. It isn't really of that much importance today. The important thing is to keep in mind that Abraham was by birth a Gentile. Keep that in mind. He came from Chaldea. And God exchanged his faith for righteousness 15 years before his name was changed to Abraham. And the covenant of circumcision was given to him. Thus, the old controversy between the Jew and Gentile is really completely outdated and has been outdated since the days of the Old Testament. As Paul wrote to the Galatians in chapter 3 and verse 27, for as many of you as have been baptized into Christ have put on Christ. There is neither Jew nor Greek. There is neither bond nor free. There is neither male nor female. For you are all one in Christ Jesus. And if you are Christ's, then are you Abraham's seed and heirs according to the promise. That's the basis of our faith. In order to be effective, we must begin there. We must grasp the truth of God's free gift of grace and then rest upon it. Otherwise, we should be hampered in our service. We should always feel guilty, not having done enough. We'll always be striving for something more. We'll always feel dissatisfied with what we've done. The only way to find confidence is to work from our position in Christ outward, not strive to get into our position by the things that we do. We were intended to claim the promises of God by faith and step out boldly into the battle, knowing whom we have believed and being confident that he is able to keep that which we have committed unto him against that day. Israel had a zeal for God, but they did not possess this confidence. Romans 10:3 tells us that they were ignorant of God's righteousness. That means that they didn't understand the righteousness which is credited to a believer's account in exchange for their faith. And they set about establishing their own righteousness, which of course God would not accept. They were trying to pay God in pound notes when God would only take dollars, as it were. And you know, there are thousands of modern Christians who make exactly the same mistake. No wonder they're frustrated. No wonder they lack assurance. They're always struggling, always striving, always hoping, always pleading that the Lord will be merciful to them and receive them and make them righteous. But it isn't going to happen until they quit pleading and place their faith in the record that Christ has paid the bill and they are to trust it. Abraham believed God and it. His belief was credited to his account as righteousness. And now verse 13 here in Romans 4. For the promise that he, that is Abraham, should be heir of the world was not to Abraham or his seed through the law, but through the righteousness of faith. For if they who are of the law be heirs, faith is made void, and the promise made of no effect. Why? Verse 15. Because the law works wrath. But where no law is, there is no transgression. It's fair enough. It's an old saying, rules are made to be broken. But that's not exactly true. It is true that rules are broken, but it is not true that rules are made to be broken. Actually, they're made to be kept. And when they're not kept, there is wrath. Fair enough? And so it was with the law. It was made to be kept. But man failed to keep it, and therefore the wrath of God abode upon him. But the promise of righteousness by faith predated that law. It was in place before the law was given. And therefore, there was no rule to break. And because there was no rule to break, there was no wrath either. And so you find the conclusion in verse 16. Wherefore it, that is the promise, was by faith, that it may be by grace, to the end that the promise might be sure to all the seed, not only to that which is of the law, but that also which is of the faith of, that is, the same kind of faith as, Abraham, who is the father of us all. Now, do you have that kind of assurance this morning? Have you given God what he asks, which is faith? Without faith, it is impossible to please God. Whatever is not of faith is sin. Have you given God faith so that he can credit your account with righteousness? This program is brought to you each week at this time by Seed Time Ministries, a non-profit organization designed to encourage you in your faith. We trust that you found today's Bible study helpful. 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There you'll find details of this ministry and information to help you with your Bible study. And now until this same time next week...

one song that makes a career, you know. It's a series of things, really, a series of lucky things happening to you. And I think the luckiest thing that can happen to you is having the right songs. And the other thing that you need is a gimmick of some kind, like two heads or three legs. Well, I had a little thing which I did. If you could call it a gimmick. See if you recognize it.

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I'll be just so lonely, baby. Well, I'm so lonely. I'll be just so lonely, I could die.

Good evening, ladies and gentlemen. Welcome to the Choi Family Radio Ministry Program, and this is Sarah Choi. We have some exciting schedule ahead of us for the next half hour. We will present you with some of your all-time favorite hymns sung by David and Hannah Choi, and we will have plenty of stories, testimonies that will encourage, comfort, and challenge listeners today. Now, I don't know about you, but the happiest time in the whole world is when we worship God, when we meet the living God. So let's think about the Lord and let's spend some quality time with the Lord through worshiping Him with songs and praises.

Pastor Elisha Hoffman wrote many hymns. However, he had to face many serious problems and difficulties during his ministry. After being married for 10 years, his wife passed away, leaving behind 3 young children. In spite of this difficult situation, he relied on the power of the precious blood of the cross and continued to praise the Lord. During his 42 years of ministry, he composed about 2,000 hymns. His well-known hymn is "Are You Washed in the Blood?" and "Down at the Cross Where My Savior Died," and also "What a Fellowship, What a Joy Divine." We always enjoy singing these hymns, and they were written by Pastor Hoffman.

Dr. Robert E. Coleman published a book titled The New Covenant. In his book, Dr. Coleman writes as follows. A rich man stood in front of the gates of heaven. An angel asked him for a password. The rich man said, "Well, I made a huge donation to the church. I lived an ethically clean life. People respected me." The angel replied, "Sorry, sir, you cannot go in." Next, a very good-looking man stood at the gate, and the angel asked him for a password too. And he said, "Well, I served the Lord as a clergyman. I did many righteous things in the name of the Lord. I received the highest honor from famous organizations." The angel said, "Sorry, sir, you're not qualified to enter either." Then a stooped lady came. Her face was radiant and her eyes were bright. She raised her hand and sang, "The blood of Jesus Christ, my answer is nothing but the blood of Jesus. The blood of Jesus cleansed me." Then the pearl gate of heaven opened. She entered into heaven while the angels sang, "What can lead us to heaven? Nothing but the blood of Jesus Christ." So, it is the password that will lead you to eternal God. Don't forget that password.

I want to tell you a little bit about Pastor Kyle Eidelman. He wrote a book titled Not a Fan, Becoming a Completely Committed Follower of Jesus. In his book, Eidelman defined a fan comes, cheers, and goes. A disciple comes, serves, and dies. Eidelman also said, what Jesus wants is not half-heartedness, which seeks Jesus and the world at the same time, weighing between the two at all the time. Jesus does not care if he has more fans. What Jesus cares is not the length of our faith life, but the depth of our dedication. We must follow Jesus alone, putting down everything else. When Jesus calls us to follow him, we must follow him immediately. Celebrities have their fans and their fan clubs. However, their fan clubs do not last forever. When the celebrity loses his or her popularity, the fans go after somebody else. These are the fans. This is the crowd. So we should not really follow Jesus like fans. We must follow him at all times. When things go well, or when things go bad, when we are happy, or when we are sad. The disciple of Jesus are those who closely follow his footsteps, doing what Jesus has told them to do. The true disciples of Jesus should be like Jesus, showing his image and likeness in their words, in their actions, and in their lives.

Mrs. Yoniko Tahara, the wife of a Japanese pastor, wrote a book under the title Life is Fascinating. When Yoniko was 18 years old, her mother died. She lost the will to live because she thought she could not live without her mother. So she ran into an oncoming train. Most people would die instantly if they ran into an oncoming train. But Yoniko did not die. She gained her consciousness in a hospital room and found that she was alive. However, her two legs and her two arms were gone, but she still had a right arm and three fingers. She saw no reason to live in such a condition, so she

Well, I need to live for the Lord. What should I do? Then the Lord replied to her, Well, why don't you speak the gospel to the people who are in despair? Yoniko cried over and over and over again, making up her mind to dedicate the rest of her life to the Lord. The young man named Yokito Shitahara, who had come to her at the hospital with the missionary couple, was absolutely impressed by her change and dedicated life. So they got married, serving the Lord together and marching forward with faith and holy dreams every day. Mrs. Yoniko Tahara professes that life is fascinating. Her book is one of the best sellers in Japan. She says to the people with disability like her as follows. Take courage. God loves a handicapped person like me. You may have lost what is precious, but you still have something. You still exist. If you live following the purpose of God, your life will be still fascinating.

I would also like to encourage you to find us on Facebook. Search for Choi Family Missionary or enter our direct link, www.facebook.com/David Hannah Sarah. Or alternatively, email us choifamilymissionary1999@gmail.com. As we come to the end of the program today, can I leave a scripture verse with you? And it's found in 3 John verse 2. Dear friends, I pray that you may enjoy good health and that all may go well with you, even as your soul is getting well with you. So thank you for listening to the Choi Family Radio Ministry program. We hope that you can join us again next week at the same time.

Hi there, this is Teddy Docherty, inviting you to join me for a time of hope, inspiration, and encouragement in word and music. Let's begin today with Carmen singing, Leaning on the Everlasting Arms.

would like to continue today to share with you some of the songs from my CD number 4. And today I want to begin with I Saw the Light. Many years ago, before I came to know the Lord, I heard different people singing this song many times, especially in pubs, as it was a country and western song. Later I found out it was written by the great Hank Williams, famous pioneer country artist, who wrote so many popular songs that are still being sung today, such as Your Cheatin' Heart, Take These Chains From My Heart, I Can't Help It If I'm Still In Love With You, and You Win Again, and Jambalaya, and many, many more. But he also wrote many gospel songs, including this one. And although he led a tragic life, dying at the age of 27, his songs were scriptural and spoke of salvation. I Saw the Light speaks of a life before conversion, living in darkness like a blind man. Then when we receive Jesus as Savior and Lord, the light comes on inside us and we can see and understand the things of God like never before. We see why Jesus had to come to earth to suffer and die for us. I saw the light.

The next one I want to share with you is, how big is God? This is a great thought from Hank Snow. I'm amazed when I think of the bigness of God, who created the universe by speaking it into being. He keeps everything functioning by his own words, and yet he can be small enough to live inside us. This is why Jesus came, to take away the only thing hindering us having God living inside us, sin. Now he has taken sin away by his death on the cross. Nothing can stop him from coming to live in our hearts. And greater is he that is in us than the devil that is in the world. How big is God?

This next song I want to share with you is called Because of the Blood. This song tells of the faithfulness of God. Even when we were filled with sin, brokenhearted, and our world falls apart, He is still there every step of the way. All because of the blood, there is peace and rest, even in the storms of life. Hebrews 9:22 says, without the shedding of blood, there's no remission for sin. And Ephesians 1:7 says, we have redemption through His blood, the forgiveness of sins. And Colossians 1:20 says, He has made peace through the blood of His cross. When we receive Jesus as Lord and Savior, we receive the peace of God that carries us through all the storms of life. But we won't make it without His peace in our hearts. And that only comes through trusting in Him alone, because of the blood.

This is Teddy Doherty thanking you for joining me. Please join me again next week at the same time. And remember, God's not through blessing you, and God's not through using you.

From Coleraine in County Londonderry, we present Let the Bible Speak. It's good to have you join us today as we spend 15 minutes around the Word of God, preaching Christ in all His fullness to men and women in all their need.

0: And this is Leslie Curran saying hello and welcome in the Saviour's name. I'm glad you've taken time to tune in and join us once again. And bringing God's message to us today is the Reverend John Greer.
1: It is a joy for me to be with you again to bring God's precious word. And today we are turning to the book of Exodus chapter 12 and the verse number 13. We read, "And the blood shall be to you for a token upon the houses where ye are, and when I see the blood, I will pass over you, and the plague shall not be upon you to destroy you when I smite the land of Egypt." Throughout the ranks of mankind there are many who would like some kind of a sign of spiritual well-being. They want a token that will cause them to feel secure and good about themselves, about their lives, their future, and their spiritual state. They have no love for the Lord. Of course, they have no true interest in doing His will, no saving interest in the gospel, and no repentance from sin. And yet they want to be given a sign of divine favour. These people are, of course, placing themselves in great danger, because in their quest they leave themselves open to the deceptions and the wiles of Satan. Satan is the angel of light, as Paul states in 2 Corinthians 11, a title that signifies that the devil is able to cause people to have spiritual experiences, convincing them that all is well with the soul. And yet all the while they have been seduced by another spirit, they have embraced another gospel, and they are following a pseudo-Christ. This desire for some visible and tangible sign is, of course, the evidence of the idolatrous nature of man and of the heart of unbelief that controls him. Furthermore, the Bible shows that the Lord will never satisfy that carnal craving for the sign, because the Lord abhors the desire for the token or the wonder. And in His own word, He actually brands those who seek for it as an evil and an adulterous generation. But though the Lord will not satisfy the fleshly desire for some unscriptural sign, He has nonetheless given to men the revelation of that which truly is a sign of divine favour. He says in our text today, Exodus 12:13, "The blood shall be to you for a token." The word token in this verse is usually translated sign, being rendered that way on 60 occasions in the Old Testament scriptures. Furthermore, the verse can be correctly read, therefore, in this way: "The blood shall be to you for a sign." And God, therefore, is teaching that those who are His people and those who desire to know Him and His saving work on their hearts and lives, that the blood is the sign, and indeed the only sign, of divine favour. By divine appointment, the blood of the Lamb is the token given to men that signifies an accepted state and standing with the Lord. In essence, this statement, "The blood shall be to you for a token," points us to the doctrine of the atoning death of Jesus Christ. The Saviour's finished work of making atonement for sin is what is ultimately in view in this reference to the blood. And it is that great work that He accomplished that is presented by the Lord as the token of His grace toward sinners and His favour toward men. In Matthew 12:38-40, we are shown that the only sign that the Lord gives to men is what's called there the sign of the prophet Jonas. And what that is signified in verse 40, where it says, "As Jonas was 3 days and three nights in the belly of the whale, so shall the Son of Man be 3 days and three nights in the heart of the earth." And therefore, Jonas, in being swallowed up by the whale, in being captivated there for those 3 days and three nights, was a picture, according to Christ's own teaching here in Matthew 12, of Himself, that is, of the Lord Jesus, and His death and His burial And therefore, there's a clear reference to the Saviour's work, his atoning death, his burial, his glory.

doctrine of the atoning blood of the Lamb, as revealed by God in Scripture. This text is plainly setting forth the great truth that Christ himself and his work for sinners is the only token or sign or assurance that God has given to men and that sinners need. And therefore, those who want to have a sign or a token of spiritual well-being, of the salvation of the soul, of security for time and eternity, are pointed by God himself to the blood of Christ. If you want to possess the assurance that all is well with your soul, then you must follow the direction that God gives you when he tells you that the blood shall be to you for a token. Now, the blood in view is the blood of the Passover lamb. The time referred to in this passage was that night before the exodus of Israel out of Egypt. The exodus took place against the background of a succession of plagues or judgments that the Lord sent against Pharaoh and his people as a means of bringing about the release of the nation of Israel. The final judgment was the death of the firstborn, inflicted by the Lord himself as he passed through the land of Egypt, and the only means of escape was found through the blood of a lamb. Therefore, in preparation for that awful night, and in order to save his people from the stroke of judgment, the Lord instituted a certain ceremony, the central feature of which was the death and the bloodshedding of a lamb, its blood providing shelter against the stroke of wrath. The ceremony instituted by the Lord became known as the Feast of the Passover. And because Israel obeyed the revelation of God, the angel of death passed over their homes and their firstborn were safe. And therefore the term Passover was given as the title to the feast that throughout the following generations was celebrated by the people of God. And therefore, the blood of which our text speaks is the blood of the Passover lamb to be specific. The lamb being, therefore, a clear prefiguration of God's lamb, the Lord Jesus Christ. And we have that confirmed for us in 1 Corinthians 5:7, where it says, Christ, our Passover, is sacrificed for us. So it is right and proper to teach that the blood of the Passover lamb in the feast points us to the blood of Christ, who is called in Scripture, as we have already noted, the Passover lamb. And indeed over there in John 1:29 and verse 36, we read of his being called the Lamb of God. Behold, the Lamb of God. And therefore the Bible confirms that this teaching in Exodus 12 is clearly pointing us to Jesus Christ. And therefore, the blood in view here typifies the Savior's blood. The blood of the little Passover lamb was a reminder to Israel that the Lamb of God would one day come and shed his blood and deliver his people from their sins. So throughout the Bible we find this line of thought, the Lamb of God and the shedding of his blood. The very first place where there is such prominence given to this concept is in Genesis 22 verse 8, where we have these words, God will provide himself a lamb for a burnt offering. Abraham predicted that God would provide a lamb for sacrifice. Now, that was not merely a reference to the events on Mount Moriah at that time, but rather it was a prophecy with regard to the great events of Calvary 2,000 years later, when God provided a lamb indeed, that is, his own dear son. And therefore, beginning with Genesis 22, we are able to trace the development of the theme of God's lamb throughout much scripture. And the next main passage is essentially here in Exodus 12, where various details are unfolded that tell us much about Christ, the Lamb of God. We have here the selection of God's lamb, the selection of the lamb for the Passover sacrifice.

0: Christ was appointed by God himself, as the words of verse 3 indicate. There it says, in the 10th day of this month, they shall take to them every man a lamb. And therefore, the selection of God's lamb is set before us here in this foreshadowing. And the point that is established by this detail is that the way of escape from divine wrath has been selected or appointed by God himself. Therefore, here's a way of salvation to which sinners must submit in order to escape the wrath of God. If the Israelite had placed anything else between himself and the angel of death, destruction would have been immediate. You can only be saved from the wrath to come in God's selected way, by the choice that he has made that his own son would become the lamb and would die in man's place. I trust today that you will see this and that you will flee to the Lamb of God and rest in his atoning blood and find deliverance for your soul.
1: 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Thank you for listening today. May the Lord richly bless you. And don't forget to tune in on this same station at the same time next week when once again we turn to the Scriptures and let the Bible speak.

We turn to Christ anew, who hear his call today, his way to walk, his will pursue, his word obey. To serve him as our King and of his kingdom learn, from sin and every evil thing to him we turn. We trust in Christ to save, in him new life begins, who by his cross a ransom gave from all our sins. Our spirit's strength and stay, who when all flesh is dust, will keep us in that final day, in him we trust. We would be true to him till earthly journey's end, whose love no passing years can dim, our changeless friend. May we who bear his name, our faith and love renew, to follow Christ our single aim, and find him true.

Let us come boldly to the throne of grace, that we may obtain mercy and find grace to help in time of need. Let us, the personal call. The person whose life has been marred perhaps by unbelief and now realizes that God is real and that life is real, and God would send out the call, come boldly to the throne of grace. The person whose life has been wrecked and ruined perhaps by others who have put them, as it were, into the prison house of annoyance, or the prison house of anxiety, or the prison house of mental torture. And to such people, God sends out the strong desire to help such people. And with such a strong desire, God would say, come boldly to the throne of grace, that you may obtain grace to help in time of need. Let us, perhaps the weary traveller, whose vessel has been battered time after time on the sea of life's troubles by many a terrible storm, and perhaps you feel as if you cannot take any more. Your life already bears the terrible scars that previous storm damage has brought upon you. The power of God Almighty would speak to you today in words of encouragement. Come boldly to the throne of grace, that you may obtain mercy and find grace to help in time of need. Let us, the individual whose life perhaps will soon be over, and there perhaps is no assurance within the life that all is well for the great departure, and regardless of all the opportunities that have already been missed, God says to you today, come boldly to the throne of grace, that you may obtain mercy and find grace to help in time of need. But you say, I perhaps have shunned God for quite a while. Will God accept me now? God sends out his personal invitation, come now. And he says he will indeed pardon and he will indeed forgive. Many individuals who have lived their lives not knowing of the real consequences that breaking God's law would have upon their life. And now as they look back through a marred conscience, they say, look at the terrible damage that sin has played upon my life. Can God Almighty do anything for me? Yes, God says to you today, come boldly to the throne of grace, that you may obtain mercy and find grace to help in time of need. One of the greatest realities of God's pardoning grace was recognized and realized by a man who left a prison cell one day, found himself hanging beside Christ on a cross, and that man cried to Christ for help. And Christ gave him the assurance, today you'll be with me in paradise. And when someone comes and confesses their sins and believes that God Almighty can forgive and pleads with God for forgiveness, he will abundantly pardon. And how tremendous that is indeed. And never underestimate the invitation of God Almighty to come boldly to the throne of grace, that you may obtain mercy to find help in time of great need, to find help in this terrible time of the great need within your life, regardless of what need that may be. Come boldly, the pleading call. The boldness within the life that constitutes the attitude of the pleading call to God Almighty is in fact the evidence of God striving with the spiritual capacity of the individual and pleading with them to come boldly to the throne of grace. Come boldly, a spirit of urgency, a total and absolute putting away of negligence, and a 100% commitment to get to the throne of God's grace. Come boldly. But then it says, unto the throne of grace, the place to call. Now, as you know, the throne symbolizes dignity. It symbolizes authority. And there is a throne where the King of Kings, the Almighty God, sits upon.
And from that throne he who has all the riches of grace dispenses that grace by sending out it in appropriate measure, the grace needed. Now, grace is something tremendous. Grace is something which helps people through terrible times within their life. Terrible times of trials and terrible times of trouble. And God Almighty can send grace to help. It is that which sends a peace into the life. And never underestimate the times that you have come through. And the times that you have been through, the times that you have been brought through, and you say, how in this world did we ever make it? It was the grace of God, and the grace of God is something that is tremendous indeed. The throne of God's grace, and how tremendous a reality that is. That we may obtain mercy. Now, every single one of us, as we live our lives day by day, it's so important to have the mercy from God. As we live in the fear of God, we can really enjoy His mercy. You say to me, is the Lord merciful? Is God a merciful God? Do you have any real evidence from the Holy Scripture that God is a merciful God? The Bible says in the Psalm 106:1, it says that the mercy of the Lord is from everlasting to everlasting upon them that fear Him, and His righteousness unto children's children. The mercy of God is boundless. Psalm 108:4, for thy mercy is great above the heavens, and thy truth reaches unto the clouds. The mercy of God prolongs life. Lamentations 3:22, it is of the Lord's mercy that we are not consumed, because His compassions fail not. They are new every morning. The mercy of the Lord encourages people to repent. And the mercy of the Lord, it actually forgives 100% the sin within the life. Micah 7:18, who is a God like unto you that pardoneth iniquity and passes by the transgression of the people? He retains not His anger forever, because God delights in mercy. And how tremendous that is. The mercy of the Lord is something tremendous indeed. And so God says, come boldly, He says, come boldly to the throne of grace, that you may obtain mercy and find grace to help in time of need. Find grace to help in time of need. And maybe I'm speaking to some. And maybe you are in a time of great need within your life. You are in a time of great need that you have never been in the like of before. And you say, can God do anything for me? Yes, He pleads with you today. Come boldly to His throne of grace, that you may obtain mercy to find help in time of need. You may obtain mercy. You may have the grace of God to help you in time of need. And this time of need, God offers tremendous overshadowing protection. He offers overshadowing protection in this time of need. The Bible tells us about the great rock of ages. The Bible tells us about the verse in Exodus 33:22, and it says, and it shall come to pass that I will put thee in the cleft of the rock and cover thee with my hand. In the time of trouble, Psalm 57, be merciful unto me, O God, be merciful unto me, for my soul trusts in thee. In the shadow of your wings will I make my refuge until these calamities be overpassed. He's a refuge from the storm. Isaiah 25:4, for thou hast been a strength to the poor, a strength to the needy in his distress, a refuge from the storm, a shadow from the heat, when the blast of the terrible ones is as a storm against the wall. In the shadow of His hand and under the shadow of His wings. As I sum up this message, one day Christ started to cry as He looked out over a city called Jerusalem. And He said, O Jerusalem, Jerusalem, He said, I would have gathered you
as a hen gathers her chickens under her wings. But you wouldn't come to me. And how awful it was for many of them to miss out in the blessings of God Almighty. And so God says to us today, come boldly to the throne of grace, that we may obtain mercy to help in time of need.

if this mountain that you face is a matter of life and death. There's still time for a miracle, so don't you give up just yet.

Our reading is taken from the Gospel according to St. Luke in chapter 23, beginning at verse 32. One of the criminals who hung there hurled insults at Jesus. "Aren't you the Christ? Save yourself and us." But the other criminal rebuked him. "Don't you fear God," he said, "since you are under the same sentence? We are punished justly, for we are getting what our deeds deserve. But this man has done nothing wrong." Then he said, "Jesus, remember me when you come into your kingdom." Jesus answered him, "I tell you the truth, today you will be with me in paradise." The world's worst decisions. This is the intriguing title of a recently published book. It outlines a number of really bad decisions throughout history, which resulted in consequences which were absolutely disastrous. One of those worst decisions involved the sinking of the Titanic in 1912. The Belfast-built Titanic, over 46,000 tons, was the biggest ship in the world at the time, and the largest moving man-made object ever created. But on her maiden voyage to New York, she struck an iceberg while steaming at full speed. A 300-foot gash was ripped down her side under the waterline. Less than 3 hours later, she sank, with the loss of over 1,500 lives. It has remained the world's worst peacetime disaster at sea. Yet, no less than 6 ice warnings had been received by the Titanic's radio operator from other ships in the vicinity. But these were all ignored, for various reasons. And that refusal to take the appropriate action on the warnings was one of the world's worst decisions. When Jesus was crucified on the cross, 2 thieves were crucified with him, one on each side. One of them made the best decision of his life. "Jesus," he said, "remember me when you come into your kingdom." This man had made many bad decisions in his life, but there on the cross he recognized his sin, repented of it, and turned to Jesus. But that one good decision was what counted in the final analysis, and far outweighed all the other bad decisions. Jesus responded to his step of trust. "Today you will be with me in paradise." On the other hand, the other thieves mocked Jesus. "Save yourselves and us if you are the Christ," he said. That was the worst decision he ever made, and he was lost eternally. We all need, like the repentant thief on the cross, to turn to Jesus in repentance and faith. That step is supremely the best decision we can ever make.

As when the shepherd calls his sheep, they know and heed his voice. So when you call your family, Lord, we follow and rejoice. With joyful lips we sing to you our praise and gratitude, that you should count us worthy, Lord, to share this heavenly food. Is not the cup we bless and share the blood of Christ outpoured? Do not one cup, one loaf declare our oneness in the Lord? The mystery of your presence, Lord, no mortal tongue can tell, whom all the world cannot contain, comes in our hearts to dwell. You give yourself to us, O Lord, then selfless let us be, to serve each other in your name, in truth and charity.

Sean Larkin and that tremendous piece, Why Me Lord. I would like to say a big hello to Mary and to Dominic, and hope you enjoy that piece of music as well. Michael English is up next with that tremendous old piece, Abide With Me. Michael English.

0: how sweet the name of Jesus sounds in a believer's ear. It soothes his sorrows, heals his wounds, and drives away his fear. It makes the wounded spirit whole and calms the troubled breast. 'Tis manna to the hungry soul and to the weary rest. Dear name, the rock on which I build, my shield and hiding place, my never-failing treasury filled with boundless stores of grace. Jesus, my shepherd, guardian, friend, my prophet, priest and king, my Lord, my life, my way, my end, accept the praise I bring.
1: Well, that's all we have time for in this gospel broadcast. Mary Duff brings the program to a close with that powerful track, Lord, Will You Walk With Me?

In our previous study, Talk 100, we noted that judgment follows the cosmic destruction. Revelation chapter 20, verse 9. Fire from God came out of heaven and devoured them. The devil, the false prophet, and all who oppose God and his people are cast into the lake of fire. In our previous study in Revelation chapter 20, John observed three great sights. Firstly, chapter 20, verse 1. An angel coming down from heaven with the key of the abyss and a great chain in his hand. The angel bound Satan for 1,000 years, a long period of time. Secondly, chapter 20, verse 4. John saw thrones. Those who sat on them lived and reigned with Christ for 1,000 years. Again, a long, extended period of time. Thirdly, Revelation chapter 20, verse 11. John saw a great white throne. The earth and the heaven fled away. The narrative in Revelation chapter 20 continues in chapter 21. Remember, chapter divisions are not divinely inspired. John's attention is captured by one more great, unforgettable sight. I saw a new heaven and a new earth. A new creation follows the prior cosmic destruction. The theme of the new creation dominates Revelation chapter 21. The purpose of this last major segment of Revelation is to highlight the contrast between the church imperfect, as seen in Revelation chapter 3, and the church perfect in chapter 21. After all, this book of Revelation was written to the seven churches which were in Asia. Revelation chapters 2 and 3 focuses on the church's weakness throughout the old age. But in Revelation chapter 21 verse 9 through to chapter 22 verse 5, we see the church in her perfected state in the new creation for eternity. The purpose of these contrasts is to encourage believers from AD 90 onwards to resist temptation to compromise with falsehood and evil, to remain loyal to Christ so that they may participate in the glory of the perfected church. Revelation chapter 21 verse 7 states, "Whoever overcomes shall inherit all things, and I will be their God, and they shall be my children." What blessed and glorious things are ahead for believers in the Lord Jesus Christ. Our reading is from Revelation chapter 21, verses 1 to 4. Then John saw a new heaven and a new earth, for the first heaven and the first earth had passed away, and there was no longer any sea. He saw the holy city, New Jerusalem, coming down out of heaven from God, prepared as a bride, beautifully adorned for her husband. And John heard a loud voice from the throne saying, "Look, God's dwelling place is now among the people, and he will dwell with them. They will be his people, and God himself will be with them and be their God. He will wipe every tear from their eyes. There will be no more death, nor mourning, nor crying, nor pain,
for the former things have passed away. We shall consider this section of chapter 21 under four headings. Firstly, the passing away of the former things. Secondly, the portrayal of a bride. Thirdly, the presence of God with his people. And fourthly, the promise of God to the overcomers. The passing away of the former things. John saw a new heaven and a new earth. The English word new comes from the Greek word kainos, which usually indicates a newness in quality rather than time. The first creation was not permanent, but the new creation will last forever. This points to the transformation of the physical structure of the creation. The new cosmos will be a recognizable recreation of the old cosmos in the same way that our bodies will be resurrected and changed without losing their former identity. John now focuses on the role of redeemed believers in the New Jerusalem. John describes what he is seeing using the words of God recorded in Isaiah chapter 65, verse 17. Behold, look, I create new heavens and a new earth. The former will not be remembered nor come to mind. Then be glad and rejoice forever in what I am creating. I will create Jerusalem to be a joy and its people to be a delight. This foretells a restoration of Israel in the new heaven and earth, a place where joy and gladness will prevail. This is in contrast to the old earth, which is characterized by weeping and crying. Isaiah chapter 66, verse 6 states, "The new heavens and the new earth, which I will make, will remain before me, says the Lord. Your offspring and name will remain." Here God is referring to the permanence of the new heaven and earth. Israel's return from captivity fulfilled this prophecy in a limited and incomplete sense, leaving its final fulfillment to take place in the future. Through his death and resurrection, Christ initiated the establishment of the New Jerusalem. John's letter to the church at Laodicea, in Revelation chapter 3, verse 14, it says, "Jesus Christ is the beginning of the creation of God." This prophecy has been inaugurated throughout the church age, as believers in Christ become part of a new creation. Galatians chapter 6, verse 15 reveals this truth. John's vision does not describe features of the church age prior to the end. The conditions portrayed in his vision of the new heaven and the new earth emphasize the absence of every form of visible and invisible threat to the entire redeemed community in both spiritual and physical aspects. John informs us there is no more death, no more sorrow, no more crying,
no more pain. There is nothing in this city that defiles. There is no more curse. There is no more night. John says, there is no more sea. Does this refer to the physical sea? I suggest the meaning goes beyond our concept of seas or oceans. We need to consider the other references to the sea in the book of the Revelation to understand what John is saying. The sea is seen as the origin of evil. Revelation chapter 13, verse 1, John sees a beast rise up out of the sea. Revelation chapter 15, verse 2, John sees a sea of glass mingled with fire. Fire always refers to judgment. Revelation chapter 16, verse 3, the second angel poured his bowl upon the sea, the sea became as blood. The sea here is a picture of the wicked nations. The sea is also seen as the place of the dead. Revelation chapter 20, verse 13, the sea gave up the dead which were in it. Again, the sea is pictured as the main arena in which the world's idolatrous trade takes place. Revelation chapter 18, verses 17 to 19. Every shipmaster, all the company in ships, all the sailors, and everyone who traded by sea stood and cried when they saw the smoke of her burning. The sea is also seen as a literal body of water, part of the old creation. Revelation chapter 7, verse 1 speaks of the winds that blow on the sea. The sea is portrayed as the source of evil, but in the new creation, there is no more sea. In other words, no more wickedness. When John says that in the new creation there is no more sea, he is bringing together all the various distinctions of the sea as seen in the book of the Revelation. It encompasses all of the meanings I have mentioned. When the new creation comes, there will be no longer any threat from Satan, any threat from rebellious nations, any death, no more idolatrous trade practice, no more literal sea, seen as the murky, unruly part of God's creation. The current sea is never at rest. But in the new cosmos, everything is perfect peace. However, there will be a lake of fiery punishment located outside the geographical perimeters of the new heaven and earth. Secondly, the portrayal of a bride. This new world that replaces the old one is called the Holy City, New Jerusalem. John uses the words of Isaiah chapter 52, verse 1, Jerusalem, Holy City, put on your beautiful garments. The unclean will no longer enter you. This command to Zion to clothe herself in her beautiful garments forms the basis for the picture of the bride adorning herself with jewels for her husband. Revelation chapter 19
reveals God's intimacy with his redeemed people. The marriage of the Lamb has come, and his wife has made herself ready. The bride is a metaphor for the saints, believers in the Lord Jesus Christ. Throughout Revelation, the verb make ready or prepare refers to God's actions, not human actions. So here the intimate union of God with his people is a prophetic decree which is pictured fulfilled in the future. To be made ready as a bride adorned for her husband conveys the thought of God's preparation of his people for himself. Throughout history, God is forming his people to be his bride so that they will reflect his glory in the ages to come. Paul says in Ephesians chapter 5, verse 25, Christ loved the church and gave himself for it. The church that is constructed with Jew and Gentile believers. One day, Christ will present his bride to himself, a glorious church, holy, and not having any blemish. Paul also said to the church at Corinth, I have promised you in marriage to one husband to present you a pure virgin to Christ. 2 Corinthians chapter 11, verse 2. John encouraged the believers in the church at Philadelphia with this promise. I will make a pillar in the temple of my God those who overcome. I will write upon them the name of my God, which is New Jerusalem. New Jerusalem, which comes down out of heaven from my God. Revelation chapter 3, verse 12. The church at Philippi, where a mixture of Jewish and Gentile believers who are all in the New Jerusalem. The structure of this New Jerusalem is also associated with the names of the apostles along with the 12 tribes of Israel. The woman in Revelation chapter 12, verse 1, represents the community of faith in its suffering on earth. Contrast this with Revelation chapter 21, verse 2, where the church is seen as the completed bride, finally secure from all dangers. The bride is finally seen residing in the midst of God's perfect presence. Isaiah chapter 61 and 62 provide the background for both portrayals. The image of the holy city is likely figurative, representing the fellowship of God with his people in an actual new creation. Thirdly, the presence of God with his people. John's attention is drawn to a loud voice. Revelation chapter 21, verse 3. I heard a loud voice out of heaven. Revelation chapter 16, verse 17. John also heard a loud voice from the throne saying, It is done. Revelation chapter 19, verse 5, a voice came from the throne saying, Praise our God, all you his servants. Here in Revelation chapter 21, verse 3, this loud voice from heaven utters a great reality.
Behold, look, the tabernacle of God is with mankind, and he will dwell or live with them. They will be his people. And God himself will be with them and be their God. This mention of the tabernacle reminds us of the wilderness journey of the children of Israel. In the wilderness, God lived with his people within the tabernacle in the holiest of all. This was like a marriage relationship, but it had limitations. Sin had not yet been eradicated. There was still a barrier between God and his people. There was a veil that barred the way into God's presence within the holiest of all. But in the new heavens and new earth, there are no barriers, no limitations. Ezekiel chapter 37, verse 27, God states, "My tabernacle, my presence shall be with them. Yes, I will be their God, and they shall be my people." Ezekiel reiterates God's promise in Leviticus chapter 26, verse 11. "I will set my tabernacle among you. I will walk among you, and will be your God, and you shall be my people." Paul quotes Leviticus chapter 26, verse 12, in 2 Corinthians chapter 6, verse 16, to teach that the old tabernacle concept is present in the church. You are the temple of the living God. As God has said, "I will dwell in them and will walk in them, and I will be their God, and they shall be my people." However, John sees the bride, the church, in her completed fulfillment in the new creation. Without exception, the Old Testament prophecies speak of a singular people among whom God will dwell. God said to Abraham, Genesis chapter 12, verse 3, "In you shall all families of the earth be blessed, not just the people of Israel." Paul traces the origin of this blessing right from Abraham through to Jesus Christ. This singular line, stretching from Abraham through Isaac, culminates in Jesus Christ. Ezekiel chapter 47, verse 22 and 23 affirms that in order for the Gentiles in the Old Testament to be able to share in the promised inheritance of the new temple and land, they had to become part of Israel. It is certainly clear in the New Testament doctrine that Gentiles do not partake of Israel's promises by becoming part of old ethnic Israel society. Like Paul in Galatians chapter 3, verses 16 to 29, the book of Revelation reveals that the nations are now able to share in Israel's redemptive blessings by trusting in Jesus, the true offspring of Abraham. Jesus Christ is the one who died and rose again for the blessing of Gentile as well as the Jew. Galatians chapter 3, verse 29, "If you are Christ, then you are Abram's offspring, heirs according to the promise." All those represented by Jesus Christ are considered part of the true Israel and share in the blessings they receive. Only priests who were Jews were allowed to enter the tabernacle. However, in Revelation chapter 21, verse 3,
the divine presence is not limited to the physical boundaries of an Israelite sanctuary. In the tabernacle in the wilderness, only priests could function within its confines. But in the New Jerusalem, all people experience God's intimate presence. In Revelation chapter 22, verse 3, John reveals who will be in the New Jerusalem: those who serve God and Christ. The first hint that there is no literal temple in the New Jerusalem is found in Revelation chapter 21, verse 3. This is confirmed in Revelation chapter 21, verse 22. John says, "I saw no temple in it." The ultimate historical reason for the absence of a physical temple building is that God and Christ are the final, enduring form of the temple. The physical temple of the Old Testament always pointed forward to this fact. In the new creation, God's people will no longer experience any of the forms of suffering which are characteristic of the old creation. The great voice from heaven revealed to John in Revelation chapter 21, verse 4, "God shall wipe away every tear from their eyes. Death will no longer exist. Grief, crying, and pain will no longer exist. The previous things have passed away. There shall be no more curse." None of the evil and threats of the old world can hinder the believers from fully enjoying the presence of God. The curse of death and its sufferings introduced in the first Eden will be removed in the last Eden. No more death, natural or violent. No more martyrs. No more persecution of believers. No more sorrow or grief. No more sorrow because of the loss of property or of friends. No more crying. The word is actually outcry. The same thought as Acts chapter 23, verse 9, when there was a great outburst against Paul and his preaching for God's truth about the resurrection. The cries and outbursts against believers who stand for God's word and truth will no longer be heard. No more pain. The word is penance or toil. Toil for daily sustenance. No mental anguish brought about by pressure for taking one's stand for Jesus Christ. Not being able to buy and sell because you would not take the mark of the beast. All the former things are passed away. The world's fashions, its lusts, and the times of persecution. Everything that causes uneasiness and distress are passed away. Who is making all these things happen? Who has the power to bring these about? The one who is sitting upon the throne said to John, "Behold, look, I am making everything new." He also said to John, "Write this down, because these words are true and faithful. Write, for these are words you can trust." In Revelation chapter 21, the words, "I make all things new," speak of the accomplishment of the new creation, which was set in motion at the cross,
when Jesus cried, "It is finished." The work which was finished on the cross, the paying of the price necessary for spiritual blessings, is now done. Complete in its application and fulfillment. The one who speaks, God, is the Alpha and the Omega, the beginning and the end. This title is repeated in Revelation chapter 22, verse 13. Alpha is the first letter of the Greek alphabet. Omega is the last letter of the Greek alphabet. Using these two letters was an ancient figure of speech for the totality of everything in between. This title describes God's control over history, especially as he brings it to an end in salvation and judgment. The narrative at the start of the book of the Revelation informs its readers of the Alpha and the Omega, chapter 1, verse 8. Now at the end of the book, the title of Alpha and Omega reappears. This is not coincidental. It emphasizes to us that the totality of all the events portrayed between chapter 1 and chapter 22 are subject to God's absolute sovereignty. On this basis, the readers of the Revelation are assured that just as surely as God brought the first creation into being, he will bring it to its conclusion and introduce his new creation. Fourthly and finally, the promise to the overcomer. Before this section closes, God, who sits upon the throne, encourages believers to overcome, to endure the hardships they are facing. Revelation chapter 1, 21 verse 7. Whoever overcomes shall inherit all things. All the things promised to the believers in the seven churches in chapters 2 and 3 are included in this promise to Ephesus. They will eat of the tree of life in the paradise of God. To Smyrna, they shall not be hurt by the second death. To Thyatira, they shall have the morning star. To Sardis, they will be dressed in white clothes. Christ will confess their names before his Father and the angels. To Philadelphia, they shall have upon them the name of the city, New Jerusalem, and the Lord's new name. To Laodicea, they shall sit down upon the throne and help to rule and govern. Great eternal blessings lie ahead for those who overcome. Paul wrote to the believers at Corinth, 2 Corinthians chapter 2, verse 9. No eye has seen, no ear has heard, nor has it entered into the heart of anyone the things that God has prepared for them that love him. Will you experience and enjoy the blessings of the new heaven and the new earth? Before John concludes this section, he reveals those who will not experience these blessings. Revelation chapter 21, verse 8. The fearful and the unbelieving.
Those who are afraid of peer opinions and who have compromised in the face of persecution. The abominable and murderers are referenced to some of the members of the seven churches who had become defiled by the impurities of emperor worship. Murderers, agents of the beast and the harlot, who took the lives of believers. Whoremongers and sorcerers. People linked to the business of prostitution, which was associated with the pagan temples. Idolaters and all liars. These liars refer to the false apostles mentioned in Revelation chapter 2 verse 2, ethnic Jews falsely claiming to be God's true people. Revelation chapter 3 verse 9, they say they are Jews and are not. Those within the church whose behavior contradicts their profession of faith in Jesus Christ. All these people shall have their part in the lake which burns with fire and brimstone. This is the second death. This list of vices is a summary of typical sins which John has been warning the members of the seven churches not to commit. To be separated from God is an unimaginable punishment, but additional suffering in the lake of fire for the unending ages adds to this torment. You are listening to this talk, so you are obviously alive. If you do not know the Lord Jesus Christ as your Saviour and your sins are not forgiven, there is still time for you to escape this awful place and pain. The Lord Jesus suffered for mankind's sins while he was upon the cross. 1 Peter chapter 3 verse 18 reveals to us, Christ has suffered once for sins, the just for the unjust, that he might bring us to God. The punishment that sinners deserved for their sins was laid upon the sinless Son of God. The Lord Jesus has provided a way whereby your sins can be forgiven. Forgiveness of sins is freely offered to every guilty and repentant sinner. Are you prepared to forsake your sins? In a word, repent and accept Jesus Christ as your Lord and Saviour. Do not be fearful and unbelieving. In 1864, Mary Jane Walker wrote the words of this hymn. Please consider the words. Jesus, I will trust you. Trust you with my soul, guilty, lost, and helpless. You can make me whole. There is none in heaven nor on earth like thee. You have died for sinners. Therefore, Lord, for me. That decision is yours.

welcome to part 10 and the final part of the final countdown. Over this last number of weeks, folks, we have looked at all the different aspects of the signs relating to his glorious appearing. We have spent time and we have looked at the commotion and indeed perplexity of nations. We've looked at when this timeline, as it were, began of the final countdown in AD 70, when Titus went into Jerusalem. We've looked at wars and indeed the rationale and the excuse for wars. We've looked at what it would be like in the days of Noah and how similar it is today. Friend, what I want to look at this week, to conclude this series of the final countdown, is how the scripture conclude these events. They conclude them with this momentous event, that great and terrible day, God's judgment day. I have a reading for you from Matthew chapter 24, and it's from verse 46. Again, the speaker is the Lord Jesus. Again, it's the Olivet Discourse. And this is what he says. Blessed is that servant whom his Lord, when he cometh, shall find so doing. Verily I say unto you, that he shall make him ruler over all his goods. But and if that evil servant shall say in his heart, My Lord delayeth his coming, and shall begin to smite his fellow servants, to eat and to drink with the drunken, the Lord of that servant shall come in a day when he looketh not for him, and in an hour when he is not aware of, and shall cut him asunder, and appoint him his portion with the hypocrites. There shall be weeping and gnashing of teeth. I have another reading for you from Revelation chapter 20 to put this in its full context. Here John the Revelator, while exiled on the Isle of Patmos, when he's coming to the end of the Revelations, God takes him to a place and he reveals this to him. In Revelation 20, beginning to read at verse 11, this is what John says. And I saw a great white throne, and him that sat on it, from whose face the earth and heaven fled away, and there was found no place for them. And I saw the dead, small and great, stand before God, and the books were opened, and another book was opened, which is the book of life. And the dead were judged out of those things which were written in the books, according to their works. And the sea gave up the dead which were in it, and death and hell delivered up the dead which were in them. And they were judged every man according to their works. And death and hell were cast into the lake of fire. This is the second death. And whosoever was not written in the book of life was cast into the lake of fire. Friend, Thomas Brooks, the old Puritan, in referring to this passage of scripture, said this, As death leaves us, so judgment finds us. So what will this judgment be like that finds us after death, or that finds us, if you like, at the climax of the age? Hear John the Revelator. He sees a great white throne. He sees him that is seated upon the throne, the Christ of God, whose face the earth and the heaven flee away. Friend, at this sight, even the very heaven flees away. You see, this, friend, is the most majestic, the most dazzling, the most spectacular sight ever seen. Never before in all history will such a majestic sight have been seen by the naked eye. John here sees the great company of the dead. He sees how they, both great and small, stand before this majestic throne. All individuals who have ever lived upon the earth are summoned before this throne. All men with breath in them will one day be brought to this place. All are seen standing there before God. What a sight that John beheld. So who will be there, friend?
Well, we will all be there. Everyone who strutted the world stage as a leader will be there. Everyone who used the world as a stage to act out the sins of great wickedness, they will be there. For all will be there. Alexander the Great, for example, will be there. Lenin and Stalin, even Adolf Hitler, will be there. All of these men who went into wickedness on a global scale will all be there and will all be brought to give account. Every leader of church and state will be summoned on that day. Throughout the Reformation, the reformers identified the Bishop of Rome as Antichrist and that man of sin. Every pope in history will be there. Did you know, friend, that the pope in Rome holds the oldest elected office in the world? For over 1,500 years of the existence, the papacy has helped to forge the history, not only of Europe, but of this world, and has reflected, to put it frankly and to put it bluntly, it has reflected the worst of that history. And friend, one thing that I will say to you, each and every one of them will be brought before God's judgment bar on that day. Every claim that man made on that day will be brought under the spotlight. Everyone who professed to represent the Lord Jesus Christ will on that day be brought to give an account of their deeds and actions. It is estimated that in history, that the popes of Rome have been directly or indirectly involved in slaying some 50 million martyrs on the account of the Reformed faith. There have been those who have been shot, those who have been stabbed, stoned, drowned, beheaded, hung, drawn, and even quartered. They have been impaled on spikes. They have been burnt alive. They have been buried alive. They have even been thrown to wild beasts and suffered all manner of cruel deaths. Most of this was all done in Christ's name. All of these actions will have to be given an account of. Friend, the reformers clearly, biblically, identified that man of sin occupying that office. Over these 25 years of preaching the gospel of the Lord Jesus Christ, I have found myself more and more agreeing with them, and do absolutely agree with them. If you want a thorough look at the identification by way of the reformers as to the man of sin, please feel free to visit us on our website, oldpass.com. There you will find a whole range of articles identifying as the reformers did. But friend, here in this vision that John had of this great white throne on Judgment Day, he sees that the sea gave up its dead. Death and Hades, or hell as the scripture refers to it, gave up their dead. The dead of all ages, friend, will have to give an account on that day. The scripture tells us that death and Hades, which is the grave, are hurled into the lake of fire, along with anyone whose name was not found in the book of life. They were also flung into this fiery lake. Friend, we have to understand here the reality of what John is telling us in the book of Revelation. Some people have said, well, what will it be like? I'm reminded of a story that took place on the Shankill Road in Belfast one Friday afternoon. Friday afternoon in Belfast, you would have had a lot of believers that would have toured the local pubs and clubs of the Shankill Road, giving out gospel tracts. And on one occasion, a man went into a pub on the Shankill and handed somebody a tract, at which time they began to laugh. And they said, hell, there is no hell. He says, there is no lake of fire. There is no judgment. What does this tract say? He says, what will it be like?
And he says, well, I'll tell you what it'll not be like. And the guy says, what will it not be like? He says, it'll not be like here. And he says, how do you work that out? So immediately he pointed to a jug of water that was sitting on the counter of the bar. And he says, because the scripture says that there will be no water there, because it was denied a man one drop of it. Secondly, he pointed to laughter in the corner. And he says, you know something else? He says, there'll be no laughter there. There will be weeping and there will be gnashing of teeth, but there will be no laughter. Then he pointed up to the light. And he says, you know what? He says, there'll be no light there either. He says, because there'll only be utter darkness. And then eventually he pointed to the door. And he says, you know one thing about the lake of fire? He says, there's no door on it. There's no coming back out of it again. Friend, you know, these

Isaiah chapter 6, it refers to the very angelic beings covering their faces and their feet in his presence. It will be both mighty and a dreadful day. A day when the advocate, the one who has pleaded on our behalf, it will be the day when he becomes the judge and will judge in righteousness. There is no rainbow seen here in Revelation chapter 20, friend, as there is in other places. Mercy has fled here, and grace has departed. It will not be a church membership or any denomination that you can count on in that day. The only thing that you will be able to count on that day, friend, is that your name is written in the Lamb's Book of Life. And friend, can I ask you a question here? Is your name in the Lamb's Book of Life? Do you have the assurance that you're saved and that you're His? As you watch these signs being fulfilled in our generation, as you watch this great and terrible day approach, friend, are you saved? Are you His? Neither let us, friend, be under any illusion here, because don't presume that ignorance on that day will excuse any of us, for it won't. For it's not, friend, that you do not know, it's that you do not make an effort in order to know. And that's what it is today in our generation. You see, every true seeker of God in history, if truth be told, friend, would have loved to live in this day and in this age. They would have loved to had the opportunity that you and I have, and yet we're so lukewarm with it. God will judge us accordingly because of the light that we have had and yet rejected. If we don't fall, friend, into the arms of the Lord Jesus Christ, we will have no choice but to fall into the lake of fire. You see, this is the final countdown. We are today, friend, living in closing days. We are watching, to our horror in many cases, these signs being fulfilled before our very eyes. We are living in a lukewarm age, friend, when we should be living in an age of expectancy, waiting upon Christ's return. His return in power and great glory, I believe, is imminent in this age. Friend, but we need to remember, when he comes, he will bring judgment with him. And that scene that is laid out for us here in Revelation chapter 20 will be played out in reality. And friend, it will be beyond anything that I could describe. For the scripture says that I have not seen nor ear heard, neither have entered the heart of man the things that God has prepared for them that love him. But friend, one thing that we have to understand here is that there is a judgment coming. In a moment we're going to take a break, and we're going to listen to a track that I believe is very pertinent for this message. And the track is simply called, "Sorry, I Never Knew You." I hope and trust God you never have that statement pronounced on you.

friend, let me remind you just that this series is being repeated. So if you've missed any of the broadcast, from next week on, the whole series will be repeated again. So if you listen out the same time, same place, Radio North, you'll have an opportunity to listen to the broadcast again. Friend, what will this be like? What sort of a time will this be like at judgment? I say this in fear and trembling. But friend, I am convinced that it will be a time of a number of things. First of all, it will be a time of reflection. I believe that each and every one that is standing there on that day will reflect at the opportunities that they squandered. They will reflect upon the life that they lived. They will reflect, I believe, upon every time that somebody came and took the trouble to witness to them, and they rejected that witness. You know, I'm reminded what the Master said in Matthew chapter 11, verse 24. He said concerning the judgment, "It shall be more tolerable for Sodom in the day of judgment than for thee, Capernaum." And friend, what I believe the Master was emphasizing here was this. Because of the light that Capernaum had, because of the opportunity that Capernaum was blessed with, Capernaum would have to give a more stringent account on that day. Friend, Ulster of all places in the world has been blessed with the richness and the fullness of the gospel of the Lord Jesus Christ. We here have had more liberty than most places in the world. And like Capernaum, we will have to give an account for that. We have had in our land some of the greatest preachers that God ever raised up. We will have to give an account as to why we rejected them and rejected their message. Here the Master brings it into context. And he says, on judgment day it will be more tolerable for Sodom than for Capernaum, because Sodom never had the witness in it that Capernaum had. Friend, I believe it will be a time of reflection, that we will reflect upon the witness that we have rejected. I believe, friend, that it will also be a time of regret. It will be a time when we regret that we never served him. It will be a time that we regret that we never done enough for him. For those who don't know him, it will be a time of regret that they never accepted him. For those who only pretended to know him, it will be a time of regret for all that pretense. You know, the Master again in Matthew chapter 25 tells the parable of the foolish virgins. Those virgins who had lamps but no oil. And you know, more than in any other generation, friend, you and I have lived through a generation where there is a profession of Christianity, but no Christ. We have lived through a generation, friend, of an illusion within the visible church, if you like, where men profess to know him and it's obvious that they know him not. We have lived through an age of a Christless gospel. A gospel of good works and deeds, of merit and some sort of favour with Christ. Friend, it has been all in vain, that gospel, because it will amount to nothing. Those who embrace the gospel of works and deeds and merits will find themselves on that day regretting that they never accepted Christ. Friend, the Lord Jesus came and laid down his life. He became the sin bearer. So by accepting him and asking him for forgiveness of your sin, then you will receive life. But friend, those who only have a profession and no procession will find it a time of regret on that day. I shudder when I think about it, friend. Wasted opportunities. Someone somewhere that could have received a witness, but I failed to do it. Friend, it will be a time of regret. It will be a time of regret not only for individuals, but it will be a time of regret for leaders as well.
particularly for them. Those who would claim to be presidents or prime ministers, those who even were dictators, every one of them will regret on that day of every wicked and evil and devilish deed they did. Every leader that has strutted the world stage will have to give an account of whether he was in it for himself or for his people. And it will be a time of regret for them. I believe it will be a time of regret for fathers. Fathers who have abandoned children. Fathers who have left children to grow up fatherless because they were more interested in their own lifestyle and their own career. I believe it will be a time of regret for children, those children who never honoured their parents, that never obeyed the commandment to honour father and mother. I believe it will be a time of regret for them. And I believe that all who will stand there on that day will find it a time of regret, because we will regret that we never did enough for him. Now is the opportunity for you to do more for him. But I believe it will also be a time of great remorse. It will be a time where Matthew chapter 24 tells us of weeping and of gnashing of teeth. Friend, if you never felt the guilt of sin in this life, you'll feel it there. There's no escaping it there. One old Puritan said this: heaven is filled with those who trusted in Christ, and hell with those who only intended to. You've went right through your life putting off getting right with God. Friend, on that day, it will be a day of weeping and gnashing of teeth that you didn't make a point of doing it. They will weep at what they have lost, and they have only lost it because they haven't trusted Christ. It will be a time of recompense. The judge of all the earth on that great day will do right. A day when the wicked shall be rewarded for all their deeds. Every last despicable and damnable one of them will be rewarded on that day. It will be a day of great recompense. We have to remember, friend, on our day that when we go, that our works do follow us. Friend, so too do the wicked. Their works follow them. And on that day is the day that recompense is made. The wicked shall be punished for their sin, a day when there is no mercy or grace, for mercy and grace are here, now, friend, while it is available. It will not be available then. We have to understand, friend, that no matter how significant or insignificant we considered our sins to be, every one of them on that day, we will have to give an account of. It will be a day of recompense for nations. Every nation that has set his face against Christ will be brought to give an account on that day. In Luke chapter 19, verse 27, this is what the Master says of that day: but those mine enemies, which should not that I should reign over them, bring hither and slay them before me. Every nation, friend, that set its face against God and his truth will be recompensed on that day. The wicked on that day have nowhere to escape. I think of communism and what it has done to the Christian church over these decades from 1917. Friend, those communist states will not escape on that great day. For the Master says, bring hither mine enemies and slay them before me. Friend, I want you to consider here the sort of people, and indeed nations, that have stood against God and against his truth. Those people who have made a living out of standing against God and of his truth. Of those who have propagated a lie all these years. Friend, they have to come before God and give an account of that. I'm mindful of those, friend, who have claimed to be agnostics, claimed to be atheists, have went out of their way writing books to say that God does not exist. As I say, they refer to themselves as agnostic. Friend, I like what the Latin equivalent has of that word. The Latin equivalent of the word agnostic is ignoramus, and it is much more descriptive of them. But each and every one of them who has raised their voice against God's truth will be summoned to give an account of it.
If you have decided to make God your enemy, friend, you will pay for it on that day. That is to say, will be a day of great recompense. It will be a day when the books are opened, and men's works are judged, their deeds are judged. Scripture says that every word that we utter is judged. And if you have raised your voice against God, friend, then on that day you will suffer your reward, for that will be a day of great recompense. All sin on that day will be revealed. The scripture tells us that which is whispered in the ear will be proclaimed from the housetops. That which was done in secret shall be told to all. Friend, all the deceitful little despicable sins that you thought nobody was taking any notice of, God has took notice of them all, and they'll all be revealed on that day. Friend, this is a very sobering thought, but friend, we are in this age heading towards that day. This world that we live in is ripe for judgment, friend. Make your peace with God. Put your trust in the Lord Jesus. Friend, if you trust God, he will watch over you. If you have confidence in his word, the Bible, he will guide you through it. And when you find yourself in trouble, call upon the Lord Jesus, and he will save you from it. This day, friend, Judgment Day, will be a day of great recompense. Man may, friend, cover his sin to his friends and neighbours here, but his sin on that day will all be revealed. Thomas Brooks, the old Puritan, said this, and I quoted it just at the outset of the message, that as death leaves us, so judgment finds us. I want to leave a wee thought with you of Hendrickson on his commentary on this passage of scripture in Revelation. Hendrickson wrote a commentary called More Than Conquerors. And this is how he draws at the conclusion here. He says, how there is a beautiful comparison between Genesis and Revelation. In Genesis, he says, God created heaven and earth. In Revelation, it's a new heaven and a new earth. In Genesis, the sun, moon, and stars are called into being. In Revelation, we read that the city of God has no need of sun nor moon to shine in it, for the glory of God lightened it, and the Lamb is the lamp in it. Genesis describes a paradise lost. Revelation describes a paradise restored. Genesis tells us of the cunning power of the devil. Revelation tells us that the devil is bound and cast into the lake of fire. Genesis pictures for us an awful scene, an awful scene of man fleeing away from God. In Revelation, we see man in his most wonderful, intimate communion with God, because God has redeemed man. In Genesis, man is kept back from the tree of life by the angel. In Revelation, the tree of life is open to redeem man forever. Friend, where will you be on that day? Will you be counted among the number of God's saints because you've trusted in the Lord Jesus Christ? Will you have that unbroken communion with him forever? Friend, as we're coming not only to the end of this broadcast, but indeed to the end of this series, The Final Countdown, I'm conscious of the fact that there are folk who perhaps don't regularly go to church. Perhaps there are even some folk who are listening to me and you would like to make your peace with God, but you're just not sure how to do it. What I'm going to do, friend, in a moment, is I'm going to essentially lay out the prayer, which would have been very similar to the prayer that I prayed some 30 years ago when I was giving my life to the Lord. If you are in that place where you want to make your peace with God, then friend, listen to this prayer and believe it in your heart, and then you will be saved because you're believing that Christ died for you. The prayer that I would have prayed some 30 years ago would have been very, very similar to this. Heavenly Father, I come to you. I acknowledge that I have sinned before you.
I acknowledge that there is nothing that I can do to in any way cancel out my sin. I thank you that you sent your only begotten Son, the Lord Jesus, to die for me. I receive him now into my life. I thank you that he died for my sins, and I pray that he would come into my life and reign over me, that he would be with me as my friend, and he would lead me from this day forth. In Jesus' name, amen. Friend, that mightn't sound complicated, but making your peace with God is not complicated. The Apostle Paul, writing to the Romans, in Romans chapter 10, verses 9 and 10, this is what he said, that if thou shalt confess with thy mouth the Lord Jesus, and shalt believe in thine heart that God hath raised him from the dead, thou shalt be saved. For with the heart man believeth unto righteousness, and with the mouth confession is made unto salvation. Friend, if you have prayed that prayer and believed in your heart that Christ died for you, the next step for you to take is to tell someone about that, to confess it. Friend, find some Christian who is mature, someone who you know will encourage you, and let them know of this decision that you've made. Friend, let me leave you with the words of one old evangelist, and it's this: we must fall somewhere. If we fall not into the hands or into the arms of Christ in salvation, if we choose to reject him and fall not into his arms, we shall fall into the flames of the lake of fire. Friend, I leave that with you. God bless you.

This is John Morrison presenting this gospel broadcast, and over the next few minutes we will be having a little look at God's holy and precious word. And beginning our gospel broadcast, we have a lovely track indeed, I'll Fly Away.

Proverbs chapter 11 and verse 28. He who trusts in his riches will fall, but the righteous will flourish like foliage, the thought valuable to God. A certain rich man died, and the question was asked at his funeral, how much did he leave? The reply came back, he left it all. Often I hear someone introduced it this way. This is Bob, and he works for such and such. As if where a person works or what a person does determines his or her value. I have noticed it is usually only the well-to-do or those who are thought of successful who are introduced in this way. Yet God does not judge people by their success. He loves each person the same. Your value does not come from what you do, the clothes you wear, or where you live, or the type of car that is driven. The true value comes from the fact that God made us and loves us, and Christ died for us. Our value comes from the fact he adopted us, and we are his children. Do not depend on possessions or position for your identity. Get your identity from Christ, for you are of infinite worth to him. And the things that God has given you, the blessings in life, enjoy them, for they are a gift from God. And it's important to know the reality of that, but to have the true value in God Almighty.

Well, I'd like to thank you very much indeed for your company, and please plan to tune in again at the same time tomorrow. And in the meantime, we conclude our gospel broadcast with a lovely piece of music.